0: And thank you for tuning in to WOJB. That was a couple of instrumental bluegrass numbers to kick off and get back into live programming, local programming here from Le Coup d'Oreille. We heard that last song was Thorn in My Pride. That comes from the Picanon series, specifically Picanon Black Crows. And then we kick things off tonight with Patty on the Handcar by one of my that comes from one of my favorite bluegrass records, and that is called No Corn in the Crib by the Mill City Grinders. My name is Eggman. My partner Gene and I will be with you until midnight tonight. We're going to continue with the bluegrass until about 7:30. Then we're going to switch over to honky tonk, and we've got a playlist going to bring us up to about 9 o'clock. And at 9 o'clock, of course, we're going to start taking requests and play those all the way through to the end of the show at midnight. And it'll be all your requests for classic country and honky tonk tunes from 9 to midnight. So let us know what you want to hear. And before we get too deep into things this evening, I want to give a quick shout out to DJs Chris and Steve. Normally you'd be hearing them on this third Saturday of the month. Gene and I, that normally do the fourth Saturday of the month, have something going on next weekend. And so we reached out to Chris and Steve a while back and said, hey, fellas, would you pull the old switcheroo? And being the kind, gracious gentlemen they are, they agreed to do that. And so tune in to hear them next week, filling in for Gene and I. And in the meantime, we'll try not to let their normal time slot go off the rails too bad. And in that respect, we have help with that tonight. A special treat for Gene and I, and a special treat for you guys out there as well listening. We have a true bona fide radio professional sitting in as guest host with us this evening, and also happens to be a relative of mine, my cousin Dan, Mr. Dan Rolls. Dan, say hi
1: hey,
0: to everybody.
1: Hi, Greg.
0: Thanks for coming in and doing this.
1: Yeah, my pleasure. What a treat. I listen to you, you know, at home. I don't always catch your broadcast, but I do go back and catch the rebroadcast that you can do.
0: Yeah.
1: And so I love your show. I'm glad to be here. And I think I like your taste in music an awful lot. I didn't know the depths of your musical knowledge, but holy cow, man, I'm learning something from you every time I listen.
0: Well, I appreciate that. And that's high praise indeed. And, you know, it's you're coming in and giving us a degree of professionalism to amateur hour, and we appreciate it. So, no, I'm looking forward to this. This is going to be a lot of fun tonight, and we'll chat more during the breaks during the Honky Tonk Show, of course, but given the short time clock on our bluegrass segment, we're going to jump right back into the music. And now we got a couple that you picked out for us. Now, help me out with the name of this. It's Caleb Clauder, and is it Reeb or Reb?
1: Reeb.
0: And Wilms, is it?
1: Reed Wilms, oh, yeah.
0: Okay,
1: yeah.
0: Okay. Now, it's an artist I'm not familiar with. Any brief words on those guys? I've never heard of these two. Are they current day?
1: Well, they're working. I heard them at a house concert probably 15 years ago.
0: Okay.
1: And decided they would be good as working on a radio show, and so we brought them in as guest artists, and they're just beautiful. I mean,
0: yeah.
1: Simple instrumentation, wonderful harmony, and really good songs.
0: It's really good stuff. All right, without further ado, and this song is titled You Didn't Have to Go by Caleb Clauder and Reeb Wilms. Get the right button going here. Thing fell asleep on me.

0: And that is Reeb Williams with Caleb Clotter with the song Thy Burdens Are Greater Than Mine. And before that, I had them doing another song there that was You Didn't Have to Go, a couple of selections that our special guest host brought in for us this evening. Thanks, Dan. Those are good tunes.
1: Yeah.
0: We're going to Dan selected a lot of music this evening. Mr. Dan Rolls, our special guest host tonight. My name is Eggman, and Gene and I are in here. We're already starting to take your requests, so we're about halfway through the bluegrass portion of this evening, and we're going to get on to the honky-tonk at about 7:30. Dan was kind enough to give us all kinds of honky-tonk tunes to play tonight, and so he's going to join us for all of that stuff up until 9 o'clock, and happy to have him in here. Just by way of brief introduction, Dan, for everybody that's listening out there. So mentioned earlier that you were now retired for a little bit, but a true radio professional. Probably most familiar to folks in this region being your involvement in the Prairie Home Companion broadcast that was on the air for many years. Now, you were, correct me if I'm wrong, you were a member of the house band, and then you were involved in various aspects of the production. Did you do voice work as well for the show?
2: Mostly what it was let me get this button, Greg.
0: It was the wrong one. I hit some other thing. I think I had the phone on instead of the microphone 3.
2: Easy enough. I was the director and producer of the show for a while, and I was a writer and an actor for a while. Then we produced collections of tapes and things. But one of the things I got to do later, in the last probably 6-7 years I was there, was I got to scout talent.
0: Oh,
2: and oh
0: the
2: man,
0: fun part.
2: Oh, that it was so much fun. I mean, other things, but that's really the fun part.
0: And then also obviously play with a number of accomplished and great musicians.
2: I didn't get to play very much.
0: Oh
2: no, these guys were really incredible. Rudimentary musician by comparison.
0: I beg to differ, but
2: well, thank you. But I mean, these, you know, they're bringing in, you know, Chet Atkins, Johnny Gimbel, and Mr. Harrison, and I just love to sit. I'm no way I'm going to be involved in any of that. I can't
0: very
2: do
0: cool.
2: that. But,
0: very cool.
2: Yeah.
0: All right. Well, let's get back into the music here. Now, coming up, we got a tune from Dolly Parton. We're going to hear a little Bob Dylan with Ralph Stanley, and we'll have the Delmore Brothers, and hopefully the Dzurek Sisters. We'll see where the clock brings us here. But starting off with this one from Dolly Parton on WOJB.

0: And that is the Delmore Brothers with See That Coon in the Hickory Tree. And before that, we had Bob Dylan and Ralph Stanley singing The River. And also had Dolly Parton with Silver Dagger on that little set there. That's going to wrap it up for the Honky Tonk this evening. We're going to do a little weather. And I want to let you know that support for WOJB is provided by individual listeners like you and business underwriters, including the Cable Area Chamber of Commerce. 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Looking at the weather, it looks like we have 76 degrees at the Sawyer County Airport currently, and just 1 degree cooler here at the WOJB studios in La Coup d'Arrey. Tonight it's going to get down to around 61 degrees. There's about a 60% chance of showers likely this evening. And then Sunday is calling for a high of 79 degrees, mostly sunny, partly cloudy, partly sunny. And then it's going to get a little cooler tomorrow night, down to 48 degrees, mostly clear overnight on Sunday, and then patchy fog coming into Monday morning. And then Monday, we're going to have a high of around 81 degrees. Monday night, chance of showers, about 40% chance of showers with low of 56. And then Tuesday, we're going to have 79 degrees with a 20% chance of showers and thunderstorms. Partly sunny before the storms roll in on Tuesday. Tuesday night, a low around 47. All right, so we're on to the honky-tonk part of the evening. My name is Eggman. I'm here with Mean Gene and a special guest host, my cousin, Mr. Dan Rolls. So, Dan, mentioned earlier that you're a musician. You got a little gig coming up.
1: We do.
0: Yeah, next week.
1: We do. Next week in Minneapolis at Whitey's Saloon on East Hennepin Avenue. It's from 7 to 10.
0: Cool.
1: And we'll have a couple of guests. Larry Hayes from the Lamont Cranston Band is going
0: to
1: sit in with a bunch of songs.
0: Very cool.
1: And Faye Lewis from the Rich Lewis Band will be singing with us, too.
0: And now, you mentioned Lamont Cranston. You did a stint with them and did a couple of records, or was it?
1: I did one, yeah. And they actually were calling themselves the Blue Shadows at the time. It was pretty much the same people. And it was Pat Hayes.
0: Okay.
1: And it was a lot of fun. We did some road gigs, and boy, that was a long time ago.
0: Well, people in this region would be familiar with that name, I'm sure.
1: Oh, sure.
0: Because they toured all around. Yeah.
1: They did.
0: Yeah. So, awesome. All right, we're going to get into the honky tonk. Dan has graced us with some really good selections here. We got a couple of Hank Williams songs. That's kind of tradition to start the show with a couple of Hank Williams songs. And folks out there, don't forget to give us a call. Let us know what you want to hear. The number, I buried the phone number. You'd think I'd have it memorized by now. Tap dance, Dan, while I get the phone.
1: Oh, do you want me to tell you what? I'll call your phone.
0: Yeah.
1: And then you look up at your phone. Put the number. You got it now?
0: Here we go, ladies and gentlemen. 715-634-2100. Please call us and let us know. We got about an hour and a half of music to do here, and then we're going to turn it over to you guys and take your requests for classic country and honky-tonk music at 9 o'clock. We'll play those from 9 o'clock all the way through the end of the show at midnight. Gene is ready to answer the phones and take requests. But we're going to jump in. Dan's got a couple of Hank Williams tunes, ones we don't hear very often on the Honky Tonk Show or the radio. But this first one is Long Gone Lonesome Blues by Hank Williams on WOJB.

Like to start off here with a song that I recorded here not long ago. I think it's one of the prettiest ones I've ever recorded. Boys, if you will, a little tune called The Lost Highway.

0: And that is Gene Casey and the Loan Sharks. That's What Cheaters Do. And before that, we had a song penned by Dan Penn. That track was I'm Living Good. We started off the Honky Tonk Tonight with Long Gone Lonesome Blues by Hank Williams. And our second Hank track there was Lost Highway. Now, Dan Penn wrote that song. I'm Living Good. And that's a good track.
1: Isn't that a good track?
0: Dan Brennan is not somebody I'm familiar with.
1: He's mostly a writer. He's not a singer. Okay. Yeah, he wrote You Would Do Right Woman for Aretha, Cry Like a Baby, I'm Your Puppet, in Dark End of the Street.
0: Those sound like Muscle Shoals hits. I
1: mean, they are.
0: Yeah.
1: And they'd always have somebody else come in and sing them other than Aretha. But they'd write a song, and who's ever up next would get the crack at the track, I guess you would say. So
0: very cool.
1: Yeah, this
0: very
1: is one
0: cool.
1: of his.
0: And then also the That's What Cheaters Do, yeah. Gene Casey and the Loan Sharks. Again, another artist I'm not familiar with.
1: Isn't that crazy? I mean, he's a great writer. He plays the guitar and sings. He's 6'8", wears a 10-gallon hat and cowboy boots, since you're always looking up to him.
0: But imposing figure.
1: That's him writing, singing, and playing those crazy, crazy guitar licks.
0: Yeah,
1: they're great people and singers out of Long Island. They play in Long Island, New York a lot.
0: Okay, awesome. You're listening to the Honky Tonk Show on WOJB, and this is... Eggman and Mean Gene filling in for DJs Chris and Steve. They're going to be on next week. And we got a special guest host in here with this this evening. And you can hang out till 9 o'clock, I take it, Dan?
1: Yeah, be here till 9, yeah.
0: Awesome. So, yeah, Dan is my cousin, and he agreed when Gene and I started getting into this, and just a little over a year ago, I guess, around Memorial Day of 2025 is when we started doing stuff on the radio. But I reached out to my cousin and asked him a lot of advice, and you were so kind and generous with encouraging me to do this. And I was a little apprehensive being an amateur and not knowing but they tell me I got a voice and a face for radio.
1: And you discovered eventually all you had to do is be yourself. Isn't that funny?
0: And that was cruising. The best advice you gave me.
1: You're cruising.
0: A lot of fun. All right, we're getting back into the music, ladies and gentlemen. This is coming up. We got Patsy Cline, George Jones. We're going to have Rob Bernard, another artist we're going to have you talk about, Dan.
1: Sure.
0: And then we got the Derailers, Can't Stop a Train here. But we're starting off with, where are we? Patsy Cline.
1: Mm-hmm.
0: And You Belong to Me on WOJB's Honky Tonk program. You know, it will be as soon as I press the right button. See, this is the amateur stuff, Dan, that I really get wrong sometimes. Pushing the right button at the right time. Here we go, Patsy Cline.

0: And that is the Derailers with Can't Stop a Train. Took that off of an album called Reverb Deluxe. And before that, we had Rob Bernard with Give Me Back My Cadillac. And that little set started off there with You Belong to Me by Patsy Cline. And we had a little bit of George Jones in there. Things Have Gone to Pieces. All great selections that my co-host Dan Rolls has selected for us this evening, Dan. Those are cool tunes. That Derailers song is and this is probably a good time to talk about it. We've talked privately before, just in casual conversation, about our love for those Oxford American CDs. And I'll never forget the first time I heard you on the air. You were filling in for one of the guys on The Current years ago.
1: Morning show, right?
0: And I was driving around. I was working, and I had it on, and I'm like, like, he's got one of those Oxford American CDs that he brought in with him. And I just love the variety of music on them. And, folks, what we're talking about is Oxford American, the literary magazine that used to publish. I don't know if they still do it, but they had a Southern music sampler that they would put out with an issue of their magazine annually. And started around somewhere in the late 90s, I'm guessing, around 97, 98.
1: I think you're right.
0: Something like that. And they're just fantastic compilations. You ever see them out there used, or maybe go on their website and order them if the magazine's still cooking. But they're just great. They're great selections. A lot of the music I play in, as a matter of fact, it's probably about 7 or 8 songs on our playlist tonight that came that I was introduced by one of those. So just great collections. Need to let you know, ladies and gentlemen, that this is WOJB 88.9 FM, Reserve, Wisconsin, community-powered radio from Lacouderay. 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You can also call 715-413-0931. And as long as you got a pen and you're writing down phone numbers, 715-634-2100 is the number to call. In just about an hour, we're going to take your request until the end of the show at midnight. We got another hour with you here and playing our music, and then we'll take your request. So give us a call. Let us know what you want to hear. Gene's waiting to answer the phones. So we're going to get back to the music here. Dan, we got a little Willie Nelson and Willie T, Sam Cooke, and Ray Price. And so, folks, we're going with mostly stuff that Dan kind of had suggested, and that's having a lot of fun. My special guest host tonight is Mr. Dan Rolls, and he's going to be with us for another hour, so we're going to keep picking his brain and having good conversations.
1: Yeah, be careful.
0: Careful what you wish for.
1: Careful picking my brain.
0: No, it's fine. I'd love to have you in here. This is a good time. I think it's going too quickly.
1: It is.
0: All right. Here we go with some Willie Nelson on WOJB.

to her. I can hear her papa say, come away from that river boy. He's a river boy. Nothing but riffraff, them river boys. No girl of mine is gonna waste her time

0: And Ray Price there with Lonely Street on WOJB's Honky Tonk program. And we also had Sam Cooke with Tennessee Waltz and Willie Teasing You. Mm-hmm. And I started that set off with River Boy by Willie Nelson and all selections of my illustrious guest host, Mr. Dan Rolls.
1: Mm.
0: And good stuff, Dan. This is all, some of these things that... I'm not familiar with. It's great and having you in here to kind of pick your brain. It's funny because a lot of the times I'm the kind of person that I listen to a song, I hear the song, I like the song, and a lot of times I don't get too deep into the weeds of so-and-so played on this or it was written by so-and-so, so it's great to have somebody to kind of bounce off of that knows some of this stuff.
1: Oh, yeah.
0: So it's very cool. So Dan's going to be guest hosting with us for another 45 minutes, and don't forget to call in your request. 715-634-2100 is the phone number, and we haven't done the weather for like an hour, so let's... do that again. 61 degrees it's going to get down to tonight, and it looks like showers are likely. Thunderstorms are possible before 3 a.m. Then a slight chance of showers going on after that between 3 and 4 a.m. And then mostly cloudy with a low 61, as mentioned. And then tomorrow, it's going to be cloudy, gradually becoming mostly sunny with a high near 79 degrees. And then patchy fog Sunday night after 3 a.m., going to get down to around 48 degrees. So a little chillier on Sunday night. And Monday, we're calling for a high near 81 and light winds. And chance of showers before 10 p.m. on Monday, and then chance of showers after that, and thunderstorms until about 1 a.m. And then Tuesday, a 20% chance of showers and thunderstorms after 2 p.m. So good stuff. We can get we could use a little rain around here. Things are getting pretty brown and dry, and I think the lakes are kind of dropping quite a bit here. So we're going to get back into the music here on WOJB. And so, Dan, if I did this right, this is the only gotcha moment I'm going to have for you over the air tonight. So,
1: but you don't have people here to come in and talk about me. This isn't like this is your life or anything? No, nothing like that.
0: But,
1: all right, I can handle that.
0: If I did this right, if I got the right tracks queued up, and I know I got one of them here. But this first one, let's see if you recognize this artist on WOJB. Which one is it here?
1: Uh-huh, let's see.
0: Turn the right buttons.

0: And surprise, surprise, Dan. All right, ladies and gentlemen, that's a couple of tracks there from our guest host playing piano on right. those tracks. That's Lamont Cranston from an album called Tiger by the Tail, and that was called T-Model Boogie.
1: Right, right. And that is Pat Hayes singing and playing. That was a great record. Somebody just bought it on vinyl for a bunch of money that I just heard about.
0: Really?
1: Yeah, and his brother Larry is going to play at Whitey's with us next Sunday.
0: Cool.
1: From 7 to 10. We're doing a show there with the Mr. Rolls Band, special guest Larry Hayes and Faye Lewis.
0: Very cool.
1: So that'll be fun.
0: Yeah, that's Whitey's in Minneapolis on
1: right.
0: East Hennepin.
1: Exactly,
0: yeah.
1: 7 to 10, so that's come down.
0: Very cool,
1: no
0: very
1: cover.
0: Cool. And then that first track that we heard there, that that was the one I wanted to surprise you with. I wrote it in code on purpose on our list here. But that was Mr. Dan Rolls, and that song called Mona Lisa.
1: Yeah, can you tell it was recorded in a basement?
0: not so much. There was a little bump in there, but I thought it came off pretty good. It sounds
1: energy
0: good.
1: Energy was there anyway.
0: Yeah, so that featured Dan on piano on both of those tracks here. All right, so we'll jump back into the music. Don't forget, if you're going to be in Minneapolis, then go to Whitey's next Sunday night and see this guy tickle the ivories, as they say. So here we go back into some of the music. Oh, that's right. We're going to the CD player for this one. And another song I think we both like, Dan.
1: Oh, yeah. This is the one I think we like with that guitar opening?
0: Yeah, Johnny Darrow.
1: Hold on to something. This is good.
0: This is good. Nope, that's not the right one.

0: And that is the Wilburn Brothers with Trouble Is Back in Town. And let's see, before that we had, where are we here? How could I forget the Johnny Darrell song? That's just an awesome, awesome song. Yeah, so we were talking about, that's one of those things, that special Oxford American CD that I have. I can't find that track anywhere else, but that's one of my faves. And then we had two tracks before that that feature our guest host tonight, Mr. Dan Rolls. Mm-hmm. We heard a track by his a solo kind of sort of release of yours, Mona Lisa, and also had Lamont Cranston Band in there with T-Model Boogie.
1: Right.
0: You're listening to the WOJB Honky Tonk program. My name is Eggman. Mean Gene is here, and we'll give out the phone number again in a half an hour here. We're going to start taking your requests and play them through the end of the show at midnight. So give us a call, 715-634-2100. Gene's got a ream of paper to burn through, and we'll play requests. So getting back into the music here, we've got another handful of songs. I think these first couple of tracks introduced to me, but suggestions from you, Dan, for I think I first heard them on the Oxford American Samplers. Mm-hmm. But the funny part about both these next two tracks, and I had it in my head to actually kind of stump people and ask them if they call, but I can't believe what the artist names on there. This first track, He's Got You, is Dean Martin.
1: Right.
0: And so a lot of people are going to be familiar with that. Right. Of course, the Patsy Cline version.
1: Right,
0: She's Got You. And the music is kind of eerily similar, almost like he just, sang to the track that Patsy Cline. And I don't know who would have done it first, but and then the next one we got here coming up is the Andy Griffith.
1: Right.
0: And it's kind of a rocker, but, I think people are going to be surprised when they hear this. So we got those two coming up, Dean Martin and Andy Griffith, and then Cattle Call by Eddie Arnold, and we're going to have a little bit of Larry Crane coming up in just a minute. So thanks for coming in, Dan. This has been a lot of fun. We got a little bit more time together, but, you're going to have an open invitation to come and do this.
1: I would love to. One thing about Dean Martin I realized was that he knocked the Beatles off the charts in the late 60s. I had no idea.
0: Really?
1: Yeah. My dad was listening to him, and I thought, go back and listen to it. It's good stuff.
0: Good stuff. All right. We got it right now.
1: All right.
0: If I gotta unmute it and then play.

0: I don't always say the right thing or do the right thing, but I try. I'm that guy. But when did our friends become pharmacists or doctors? Why do we trust meds shared with us from a stranger on a social app? I'm not going to be that guy. I take only as directed, and never without my name on the label.
1: A message from Sawyer County.

0: Curveball. That was a mistake. Oh, well. What you heard was most of Whiskey Party by Larry Crane there. See, Dan, that's the amateurish.
1: No.
0: Yeah, hey, nobody dies and goes to jail when we make mistakes on the air, right?
1: It's a button or a knob. You know, it's a 50-50. Or they cut out on you on their own.
0: I was lining up a track for this next cassette coming up, and then actually did it in the wrong tab on the desktop computer. Apologies, ladies and gentlemen. But we'll be forgiven. That's no problem. But we had Eddie Arnold before that with Cattle Call, and Mama Guitar, Andy Griffith. That's just that just blows me away. Yeah, that's Andy Griffith, a rocking song. Really, right. I kind of feel like this is the Honky Tonk Show. I think we're rocking out a little bit more than usual
1: Andy
0: tonight.
1: Griffith. I mean,
0: yeah. Isn't that crazy?
1: Let's push the boundaries. What do you say?
0: And then the guy that knocked the Beatles off the charts, apparently. Dean Martin with He's Got You. Mm-hmm. A very familiar song to most people that have heard the Patsy Cline version. So we're having fun tonight. We got another 15 minutes left with Dan here. And Mr. Dan Rolls is a special guest host. You got me and Gene and Eggman filling in for DJs Chris and Steve. And they'll be on next weekend. So tune in to hear them fill in for our normal time slot on the fourth Saturday of the month. So they always put on a really good show, and they're a lot of fun. And big thanks to them for switching for us, because we, Gene and I, have something going on, so we had to switcheroo on this month. So want to let you know that support for WOJB comes from individual listeners like you and business underwriters, including Ignite Dispensary and Cigar, in their new location in the old Price Right Liquor Store, and that's at 9921 Wisconsin Highway 27. And they stock a wide variety of legal hemp-derived products, including CBD, Delta-8, Delta-9, and THCA. 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So, yeah, we're listening to the Honky Tonk program on WOJB, and then I've got a birthday song. The name's going to be wrong here, but this is some folks that you and I know, Dan.
1: Is that right?
0: Yeah, so your sister-in-law, my sister, has just had a birthday recently. And on the same day, my brother, your cousin, his wife, had a birthday. So Mary and Julie, this one's going out to you. The name's wrong on it, but this is a song called Lisa's Birthday. So
1: happy birthday.
0: Yeah, happy birthday. You can sing, I can't.
1: I'll try.
0: All right. So I'll unmute it to get it going here. But happy birthday, Mary and Julie.
1: Indeed.

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What y'all want here? I'm gonna do a little boogie. Watch, man.

0: This is WOJB, Reserve, Wisconsin, community-powered radio from Lacuna Ray. And that song was another great selection, Dan.
1: Yeah.
0: Spade Cooley.
1: Spade Cooley. That's Crazy Because I Love You. Yeah.
0: That old-timey. Yeah, another artist that, you know, this has been great having you
1: really
0: in here.
1: Really fun to see you.
0: Thank you so much for coming in.
1: My pleasure.
0: Yeah, this is really cool.
1: You're doing
0: really
1: a great thing. Yeah. I love community radio, and yeah. I love that you volunteer and share your knowledge of music and your passion for it.
0: We have a fun time with it. It's good. And I can't thank you for coming in enough. And so what do you think of the digs here at WOJB?
1: You know, they remind me. I worked at KBBI Radio in Homer, Alaska for a while. Yeah. And I think you got a request from Alaska.
0: Yeah,
1: from
0: cool.
1: Out there, you know. So when I shout to my friends back at Alaska, Homer in particular, small station, cramped in, everything everywhere, but doing a really fun, good job in a community service for the residents.
0: I imagine in your years, you've seen better and seen worse.
1: Oh,
0: Been here.
1: But, I mean, this is great. This is people doing what they love. There's nothing like it.
0: Yeah, it's a great
1: station.
0: It's a great station. Gene and I love it. And it's can't thank you enough for coming in. And let's announce the rest of those songs that we heard there. Some selections all coming from our guest host, Mr. Dan Rolls. And don't forget, ladies and gentlemen, if you are in the Minneapolis Twin Cities area next Sunday, check Dan out. He's going to be playing with his band at Whitey's Bar on East Hennepin in Minneapolis.
1: Yes, sir.
0: Sunday night at what time?
1: 7 to 10.
0: Cool.
1: Guest artists.
0: Yep. That's going to be awesome. So I wish I'd be there, but school night.
1: Yeah,
0: for
1: I get
0: me.
1: It.
0: Yeah, I got to
1: totally
0: work Monday morning. And that's a long drive after. You know, maybe if I was 20 years old or something like that, I could make that drive after a show, but not at this age. So.
1: I totally understand that.
0: All right. So, well, thanks for coming in, Dan. Anytime you have an open invitation to come in and join us, me and Gene and I do this on the fourth Saturday of the month, and it's been awesome having you in here. And getting my mistakes and
1: I didn't notice anything. I mean, I didn't notice anything.
0: Yeah, maybe. I'll notice it when I listen back or something like that.
1: You do fine.
0: But we're going to get on to your request, ladies and gentlemen. It is WOJB's Honky Tonk program. And what do we got coming up for requests? We got Sunday Morning Coming Down for Dick and Trigo by Johnny Cash. And then we also have You're My Best Friend by Don Williams going out to Duck and Michelle from DAP. We're going to have In Spite of Ourselves, of course, by John Prine and Iris DeMent. And that goes out to Alex and Emily from Auntie Mary and Family in Fond du Lac. And then the fourth song in this little set that we're kicking off the request, Have You Been to Jail for Justice? Oh, that's a new one on me. That's Peter, Paul, and Mary, and that's going out to Paul Johnson. So here we are, going on with your request, Sunday Morning Coming Down on WOJB's Honky Tonk program. Thanks again, Dan.
1: You're welcome, Greg. All right. Seeing you again.

Are people around me safe when I vape? Science does not support that belief. Exhaled vape emissions linger in the air, affecting indoor air quality and bystanders in the same space through secondhand exposure. Vaping emissions can also accumulate on clothes, hair, dust, and furniture, leading to exposure risks to bystanders of all ages. And vaping around a pregnant person can lead to serious health impacts on fetal and childhood development. Enough with the puff. 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

And that is Peter, Paul, and Mary. That is Have You Been to Jail for Justice, obviously. And that goes out, was called in and suggested by Paul Johnson. And before that, we had John Prine and Iris Dement, In Spite of Ourselves, going out to Alex and Emily from Aunt Mary and Family in Fond du Lac. And also, we had You're My Best Friend by Don Williams to Duck and Michelle from DAP. And I didn't see the posted on the side when I read it earlier. Also, to Brother Doug and Kat from Kathy. And then we also kicked off the request portion of this evening's festivity, Sunday Morning Coming Down by Johnny Cash for Dick and Trigo. And my name is Eggman. You're listening to the Hockey Talk Show on WOJB. I'm in here with my partner, Gene, and we're ready to take requests. So if you want to call, did I bury the phone number again? 715, is it 634-2100, I believe. Call and let us know what you want to hear. We're going to do requests until the end of the show at midnight. And I want to give a big shout out and a big thank you to also to our co-host for this evening, coming in from 7 to 9, Mr. Dan Rolls, my cousin. That was a lot of fun. And it kind of kept me on my toes in here, but we had a good time and rocked out a little bit on the Honky Tonk program. So thanks for him for coming in. And also thanks to Chris and Steve that we swapped weekends with. Tune in to hear them filling in for Gene and I next week. And we're filling in for them tonight. So on to the request in just a minute here, but support for WOJB comes from individual listeners like you and business underwriters, including Lakeside Health and Wellness on Highway 27 in Hayward, healthcare that truly cares. 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All right, on to your requests again, and we got coming up Freddie Fender, and that's going to be Before the Next Teardrop Falls, and that goes out to Aunt Mary from Family in Fond du Lac, and we're going to have My Sister by Reba McEntire, and that goes out to Mary, Scooter, Libby, and Sarah from Lisa. We'll have a little Kenny Rogers in here with Lucille, and we'll wrap up this little set with Hank Snow, I've Been Everywhere, and that's going out to Kim at the Junkyard Bar in Hurdle. That's a cool bar out there. All right, here we go. Freddie Fender, WOJB.

every word. And that is Hank Snow with I've Been Everywhere. That goes out to Kim at the Junkyard Bar in Hurdle. And we let off that set with Before the Next Teardrop Falls by Freddie Fender. And that goes out to Aunt Mary from family in Fond du Lac. And we also had Reba McEntire with My Sister, going out to Mary, Scooter, Libby, and Sarah from Lisa. And also had Kenny Rogers in there with Lucille. This is the Honky Tonk Program on WOJB Reserve, Wisconsin. And you got Eggman and Gene with you until midnight tonight, playing your requests from now until the end of the show. So we're going to continue with requests.

just momentarily, but WOJB is going to be on the road and presenting Keith Sekla and Gary Farmer September 5th at the Potter Shed in Shell Lake. WOJB on the road is thrilled to welcome Anishinaabe singer, songwriter, and musician Keith Sekla and Cayuga First Nations actor, director, and musician Gary Farmer together in concert Saturday, September 5th at the Potter Shed. And the Potter Shed is located at 260 Industrial Boulevard in Shell Lake, Wisconsin. Showtime is 7 p.m. and doors will open at 5:30. Admission is $25 and you can reserve your spot at wojb.org. And a 7-time NAMI winner, Keith Sekla's classic Native Americana anthem, Indian Cars, has been a most requested song on tribal radio for over 3 decades, including once in a while here on the Honky Tonk Show. And Gary Farmer, best known for his roles in Dead Man and Reservation Dogs, has fronted the popular blues rock band The Troublemakers for over 20 years. And they're joined by special guests Rich Madsen and Jermaine, I'm going to mess this name up, I should have read this first, Gemberling, hailed as the Johnny and June of Northern Minnesota. Get your tickets, wojb.org. And if you get tickets to this thing, you might rub elbows with Mean Gene and I, because we will be there. We got our tickets, yeah. Don't go to the, it's like, we've been to the, if you haven't been to that venue, it's a really cool place in the backyard of the Potter Shed in Shell Lake. They got a nice outdoor courtyard, lots of seating, lots of, you know, got food and drinks and everything. It's a very cool venue. But we discovered the hard way that you can't buy your tickets on like you normally can at the Potter Shed website for this Keith Sekla and Gary Farmer. You need to visit wojb.org to get your tickets. So, all right, continue on with your requests on the Honky Tonk program. We're going to have Johnny Cash here with Cocaine Blues momentarily. And we're going to have Hey Good Lookin' by Hank Williams in the set going out to Mo from Mary. We'll have Good to Be Back Home Again by John Denver, and that goes out to Joni from Mary. And You Are My Sunshine by Jimmy Davis going out to Brian, and Calvin from Auntie Mary. But here we go with live from Folsom Prison, Johnny Cash with Cocaine Blues on WOJB's Honky Tonk program.

In our culture, stories are important. They're what connect us to our ancestors, our traditions, and help shape future generations. 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

One of the definite Mount Rushmore figures of honky-tonk music. That is Hank Williams with Hey Good Lookin', of course, and that goes out to Mo from Mary. And prior to that, we had John Denver with Good to Be Back Home Again, going out to Joni from Mary. And we started that set off with Cocaine Blues by Johnny Cash, took that off of the Live at Folsom Prison record. And then we also had You Are My Sunshine by Jimmy Davis, and that goes out to Brian, and Calvin from Auntie Mary. 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Oh, you should. Well, they should do it on August 31st, I guess. 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And good luck to everybody at WOJB. All right, the Honky Tonk Program with Gene and Eggman, and we're continuing on with your requests here. Coming up in this set, we're going to have Aaron Lewis in just a second, and we'll also have Buddy Redbow with Indian Love Song. We'll have Johnny Horton with North to Alaska, and of course, we're going to have a little more Johnny Cash coming up, and this is going to be Jackson. Johnny Cash and June Carter Cash, maybe, and that's going to be Jackson, going out to Jackson from Auntie Mary. But we're kicking this one off with Aaron Lewis, and this is a song called Over the Hill on WOJB.

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And going out to Jackson from Auntie Mary, that was June Carter Cash and Johnny Cash with Jackson, of course. And prior to that, we had heard started out that set Over the Hill by Aaron Lewis. And I had Buddy Redbow with Indian Love Song and North to Alaska by the great Johnny Horton. You're listening to the WOJB Honky Tonk program with Gene and Eggman, and we're going to be with you for just shy of a couple hours yet. We're going to be with you till midnight tonight. So 715-634-2100. Give us a call. Let us know what you want to hear. We got the request coming in. We're playing all requests from now until the end of the show at midnight. So I'd love to get a song queued up for you. Give us a call. Let us know what you want to hear. And apologies, I hope you called back, the woman that I just hung up on. Gene was in the studio with me, and I looked down at the phone. I tried to take it, and I don't know how to put people on hold, so I think you, sorry for hanging up on you. I hope you got it taken care of. And coming up, we've got Donna Fargo, and going out to Sarah from Marriott's Happiest Girl in the Whole USA. We'll play that in just a minute. And we're going to have Glenn Campbell in The Scent, Gentle on My Mind, and The Coasters, Down in Mexico, and that goes out to Hot Pocket and Thin Mint from the Karate Lake Campers. And we're also going to have Clocks and Spoons in this set by John Prine. So, starting off, here we go with Happiest Girl in the Whole USA, Donna Fargo on WOJB.

0: And that is Clocks and Spoons by John Prine. And we also had the Coasters before that, going down to Mexico at a honky tonk down in Mexico. As a matter of fact, in about 5 or 6 months, we're going to wish for it. Honky tonk down in Mexico. And that goes out to Hot Pocket and Thin Mint from the Karate Lake Campers. We also had Glenn Campbell in that set with Gentle on My Mind and kicked it off with Happiest Girl in the Whole USA. All right. Yeah, we're going to skip ahead here. And I'm going to tap dance until I get this next tune lined up, because I got some questions about what's coming up. Here we go. Yeah. Excuse me while I type this next song in here. I don't know if you can hear the keyboard going, but it's here we go. That's what we want. All right. This is Anglin Wayne and the Trollers with Yankin' on My Janssen. And that is going out to Patrick.
1: Oh, this is hard pulling here. Oof, this thing sure pulls hard. Doggone it, anyway. Hey guys, no matter if you got a short shaft or a long shaft, some of these old Janssens are just hard to get up and going. One, two, I know what to do. Yanking on my Janssen, trying to get it started, trying to get it going. To go out trolling, yes, I'm yanking on my Janssen. It gets harder.

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It looks so limp and sad. It's the only Janssen I ever owned. I got it from my dad. Yanking on my Janssen, trying to get it started.

0: Uff da.
1: Oh. 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
0: Yeah, Sven.
1: You at that again?
0: Oh, yeah.
1: Oh, give it up. How long you pulling on that thing?
0: Oh, I don't know. Maybe I short it out. Why don't you just shut up and get down here and give her a few pulls?
1: No way. I yanked on that Janssen for the last time last summer.
2: Hey, old-timer. What are you doing there?
0: Well, I'm yanking on my Janssen, can't you see?
2: Oh, don't hurt yourself. Why, you're too old for this.
0: Yeah, but...
2: Oh, but nothing. Here, let me give you a hand.
0: Yeah, that might do it. Give her a couple of pulls.
2: Ooh.

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Hey, let's talk dirty in a way. Whisper in my ear. Kickapooka maka wawahini. 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What the hell?

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I never had a chance to dance a hula. Well, I guess I should have known. But when you start talking to the sweet Wahini, walking in the pale moonlight, Okanoka, what a set of Nakaraka, Sisperbaka,

And you never know what you're going to get requests for on the Honky Tonk program. That is the Fabulous Thunderbirds. We took that off of the album T-Bird Rhythm. And that goes out to Al and Steve in Duluth. And I'm guessing if Al and Steve are in Duluth, they might have just seen the Fabulous Thunderbirds, thus the request, or are seeing them. If they should be on stage, I think they're tonight. I don't know what weekend it is, but I think the Fabulous Thunderbirds are playing the Blues Fest, Bayfront Blues Festival up in Duluth. So that goes out to Al and Steve in Duluth. And then we had Let's Talk Dirty in Hawaiian by John Prine. And that goes out to the Karate Lake Campers from Hot Pocket and Thin Mint. Also had From a Jack to a King by Ned Miller in there. Blue Bayou by Linda Ronstadt going out to Jamie from Mary. And had that marathon set there start off with Anglin' Wayne and the Trollers. And that was, of course, Yank It on My Janssen. 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Free Narcan is also available at 5 kiosks throughout the community. Narcan can reverse an opioid overdose in less than 2 to 3 minutes and requires no professional medical experience. You can find more information by calling 715-638-5102 so that you can say, I care, I carry Narcan. All right, we're continuing on with the Honky Tonk program with Eggman and Gene, and we are filling in tonight for DJs Chris and Steve, and they're going to be in next week filling in for us, so give a listen to them next weekend on Saturday night's Honky Tonk program and Bluegrass. And I want to give another shout-out, too, to special guest host that we had in earlier this evening from 7 to 9 o'clock, my cousin Mr. Dan Rolls, and he had a lot of fun. Kind of the former radio professional, now retired, but was kind enough to come up here and join me. And he didn't really necessarily come up to plug a thing, but he happens to be playing a gig in the Minneapolis area next weekend with a bunch of people that he, musician friends that he has. He's a great, great musician and singer, and is always fun, a lot of fun to see. So if you happen to be in the Minneapolis area next weekend, head on over on Sunday evening around 7 o'clock to Whitey's Bar on East Hennepin and check out Mr. Dan Rolls. Thanks for coming in, Dan. Had a good time with you. All right, and we're continuing on with requests here. What do we got coming up? Rose Garden by Lynn Anderson is coming next, and we also have going out to Steve from Gina. We're going to have Bob Wills with Big Balls in Cowtown. We're going to have The Water is Wide by Fred Neal and Copperhead Row by Steve Earle, and that goes out to Mike from Cindy. And we're starting off with Lynn Anderson on this set, WOJB.

And going out to Mike from Cindy, that is the title track from the album Copperhead Road, and that's Steve Earle with that one there. And we also had The Water Is Wide in there by Fred Neal, Big Balls in Cowtown by the great Bob Wills, and that goes out to Steve from Gina. And we kicked off that little block with Rose Garden by Lynn Anderson. WOJB's Honky Tonk Program, we are with you for another hour and change here, Eggman and Gene. 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And you can also look them up at Twin Flame Hayward, and that's on Facebook. All right, stay tuned to WOJB, and tomorrow morning they're going to have a little bit polka to get you going early in the morning with DJ Shotsky. That's always a fun show. And then a little bit of news and information programming to bring you through the morning and into the afternoon. And then Slice of Life with Big K comes on at 1 o'clock. And I believe that goes up to 5 or 6 o'clock, excuse me, at 5 o'clock. And then there's an hour of, I think it's Big Picture Science. And then at 6 o'clock is Jazz at OJB with Michael P. So keep your tune tomorrow. I got a lot of good stuff coming your way. We're continuing on with requests, and we're going to have Ray Price in just a second, and that goes out to Brother Bill. Great song, Crazy Arms, and we're going to have Merle Haggard in this set, Mama Tried, and we're going to have Bony Fingers in here, and we're going to get a little, where is that other song? I buried it. Oh, I'll announce it at the end of the set. There wasn't a dedication with that one, but we're starting with this one. Great tune by Ray Price, Crazy Arms for Bill on WOJB.

And that is Michael Martin Murphy with Geronimo's Cadillac. Prior to that, we had Bony Fingers by Hoyt Axton. And we also had Mama Tried in there, Merle Haggard. And led off with Ray Price, Crazy Arms, going out to Bill way over in Minnesota. And we're continuing on with requests. We've got about 50 minutes left with you this evening. Eggman and Gene giving you the Honky Tonk Show. And we have coming up here, Tanya Tucker in just a second. We're also going to have Whispering Pines by Johnny Horton. And we're going to hear from the Highwaymen going out to Slim at the Stabbing Cabin. Good to hear from you, Slim. And that's going to be Against the Wind. And we're going to have Sinaloa Sunrise by Jeremy Cullen going out to Riley and the Trade Wives. I hope I have that right. And then we're also going to squeeze in here Fancy by Reba McIntyre, and that goes out to Barb and the cable crew. But we're starting off with Tanya Tucker, Delta Dawn on WOJB.

And that is Reba McEntire with Fancy, going out to Barb and the Cable Crew. And we had Sinaloa by Sunrise by Jeremy Cullen, and that goes out to Riley and the Tradwives. And we had Highwaymen in this one, too. Against the Wind was that song, and that goes out to Slam at the Stabbing Cabin. And Whispering Pines in this marathon set by Johnny Horton, and Tanya Tucker with Delta.

thunderstorms and a low of 56. And then Tuesday, we'll have partly sunny conditions and then developing chance of thunderstorms later on, about 20% chance of that happening. We'll have a high of 79 degrees. And then Tuesday night, it's getting a little cool again with the chance of showers, down to 47 degrees. Wednesday, we're looking for 77 degrees, mostly sunny and clear Wednesday night. Same conditions, about 46 degrees for a low. 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All right, we got about a half an hour with you left doing your request until midnight. And in this next set, we're going to have the Statler Brothers, Followers on the Wall, Honky Tonk Man by Johnny Horton, and then we'll have Daddy's Girl by Red Sovine, and that is going out to Raven, Amila, and Harley from Dad, and You're the Reason Our Kids Are So Ugly is coming up too, and that goes out, and that's, when was that? It's not written down here. I believe that's John, Dolly Parton and Conway Twitty. And that's going out to Mama Moose from Tom Moose. And we're starting here, Statler Brothers in this set, if I can get my wits about me and get on the right tab. Flowers on the Wall.

0: today, I look like a movie star.
1: Yeah, Ruth Buzzy.
0: Thank you.
1: Besides that, all of our kids took after your part of the family anyway.
0: Oh, they did, huh? Well, what about the ones that's bald?
2: All right, Conway. All right, Loretty. You guys quit arguing there. That is the you're the reason our kids are ugly. By, of course, Conway Twitty and Loretta Lynn. And that goes out to Mom Moose from Tom Moose. And we had Daddy's Girl in there going out to Raven, Amaya, and Harley from Dad. And had Johnny Horton with Honky Tonk Man and Flowers on the Wall by the Statler Brothers in that set. And coming up, we got Honky Tonk Birthday by Reverend Horton Heaton. That goes out to Katrina from all of her family. And Patsy Cline, Walking After Midnight, and that goes out to Jeannie and the cabin crew. And then Did She Mention My Name by Gordon Lightfoot, going out to Little Bass. And Louisiana Woman, Mississippi Man by Conway Twitty and Loretta Lynn to wrap up this set again. And so right back to it. We're going to try to squeeze everything we can in this next 15 minutes before the end of the show. So here we go with Honky Tonk Birthday. Happy birthday. From WOJB.
3: One, two, three.

and Louisiana Mormon, and Mississippi Man by Conway Twitty and Loretta Lynn. And for that, we had Gordon Lightfoot going out to Little Bass, Did She Mention My Name? We had Walking After Midnight by the great Patsy Cline, going out to Jeannie and the Cabin Crew, and kicked off that set, Honky Tonk Birthday by Reverend Horton Heat, going out to Katrina. Happy birthday from all of the family. And we're continuing on the request, and sorry we're not going to get to all the requests. I always feel bad when we don't squeeze them all in. But please tune in next week. This is Eggman and Mean Gene, and we're filling in for DJs Chris and Steve. They're going to be filling in for us next weekend, so tune in and get your requests in early for them, and they'll play them next week. Sorry we didn't get to everything. But coming up here, we got Mama Don't Want No Peas, No Rice, No Coconut Oil by Burl Ives. And then we're going to have Battle of New Orleans by Johnny Horton. And if we can squeeze in another, we'll do that. Thanks for listening. This is Eggman and Gene signing off, and we'll see you in September. Big thanks to Chris and Steve for switching with us, and big thanks to Mr. Dan Rolls, who came in and guest hosted for the first couple of hours this evening. And thank you for listening and calling in all your requests. This is Burl Ives on WOJB. See you next month.

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Well, well, well. Hi, friends. It's Jack Norton here. You're tuned in to Jack Norton's Old Time Radio Show. Kicking things off, Harry Brower, Turkish Trophies. Then after that, we heard the great Miss Patty Page at Sundown. Hey, friends, I want to thank you so much for listening. Before we get into the music today, I just wanted to let you know this is episode 50. Can you believe that? 50 episodes. And hey, I want to thank you so much for listening. If you are a first timer or if you're an old timer with 50 episodes under your belt, either way, my hat's off to you. I couldn't do this without you. Thanks so much for listening.

0: crazy about my baby. My baby's crazy about me. Here it is, babes. 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
1: Oh, one of my favorite records, Mr. Fats Waller singing, I'm crazy about my baby and my baby's crazy about me. Before that, Miss Peggy Lee took to the microphone to sing us Waiting for the Train to Come In. And Arthur Big Boy Crudup started that out with That's All Right, Mama. I just love that. Oh, friends, you know, it's been asked, when rain falls, does it ever get up again? Well, of course it does, in due time. Oh, hey, friends, it's no secret I'm a huge fan of Emmett Miller. I even wrote a little book about Emmett Miller. And he's the fella that back in the 1920s recorded Lovesick Blues. Emmett Miller and his Georgia Crackers, great, great recording. About 10 years after that, Rex Griffin did a version of it. Rex was an early honky-tonk singer. And then a few years later, good old Hank Williams said he wrote the tune, and he recorded it and had a huge hit. If you're into Nashville lore, there's a beautiful part of town called Printer's Alley, my favorite part of Nashville. And down in Printer's Alley, there's a old place called Skull's Rainbow Room, and it's just in the shadows of the old Ryman Auditorium where the Grand Ole Opry used to be. Anyhow, Hank Williams was having a big hit record singing that song, saying he wrote it on the stage of the Grand Ole Opry. And just around the corner, Emmett Miller was at the end of his career and didn't have two dimes to rub together, and he was singing at the Rainbow Room. So I thought it'd be fun to listen to the progression of the song. We don't usually do this in the show, but I'm going to play three tunes back to back, three different versions of Lovesick Blues. You're going to hear the 20s version by Emmett Miller. You're going to hear the version by Rex Griffin that followed. And then you're going to hear the one you've heard a million times, Hank Williams. So here we go, Lovesick Blues.

0: about the blues. That wasn't the matter with me. The birds singing in the trees and the sun am shining. You shouldn't have no blues. I know I shouldn't have them, but I got every known indication of being in that condition.
1: What's the matter? Did they lock up your bootlegger?
0: No, it wasn't that. I went home this morning and peeped through the window. That sweet thing of mine had done called out. So now I got them lovesick blues.

right. Well, that was Hank Williams, Rex Griffin, and Emmett Miller, each of their versions of Lovesick Blues. You're listening to Jack Norton's Old Time Radio Show. If you'd like to learn more about the show, you can find me over at jacknortonmusic.com. And coming up, we've got another tune by Rex Griffin, great old honky-tonk song called You Got to Go to Work. Oh, what a sad song that is. And then after that, Lose Your Blues, Smokey Rogers and his string band.

right, well, we're back. I'm Jack Norton. You're tuned in to Jack Norton's Old Time Radio Show. This is the time of the show where I try to answer a listener's problem in song. That's right. You can email me, hello.

been waiting for him. Yours in hollow and searching desperation, Cecil used to believe Hammer. Oofta, well, Cecil, let me tell you something, buddy. We all go through these moments in life where we're questioning things, searching, looking for answers. I've always found my answers somewhere buried between the good old pages of my mama's Bible and in song. I got a big old stack of shellac sitting next to me, and I figure if you don't run back to the Lord after listening to Sister Rosetta Tharp, brother, well, that just might not be the way for you. Either way, you could also just rock out and dance like a madman to this next song, Didn't It Rain?

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Before that, we heard Reverend Gary Davis, 12 Gates to the City, and kicking things off, the great Miss Sister Rosetta Tharpe. 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
2: Now, you know, I bet your sweetie thought that you were just the lowest kind of a kind.
1: Could be, could be.
0: You never realized she was so refined, did
1: My
0: you?
1: My sugar, huh?
0: That's right.

Oof, what a good song. Mississippi Mud and I Left My Sugar Standing in the Rain. Bing Crosby. Before that, Count Basie's Octet doing the jazz classic I Ain't Got Nobody. You know, speaking of standards and classics, here's a good one for our Canadian friends. What is the most popular jazz standard known by all Canadian musicians? Take the Train, eh?

I know we just sang Toot Toot Tootsie goodbye, but now it's time for Jack Jack Jackie to say goodbye. If you'd like to learn more about my show, you can visit me over at jacknortonmusic.com. And of course, if the good Lord's willing and the creek don't rise, I'll see you again next week. God bless.

0: As always, this show is created, written, recorded, edited, and narrated by humans, never AI. And it always will be. We don't have an advertising. Get your data center away from me. All right, we don't have an advertising budget, so if your platform allows it, please drop a comment or leave a like. It really helps train the algorithm to share our little show with other listeners.
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Known for their haunting harmonies, loose guitar work, and rich string arrangements, that's the London-based duo of Esme Creed-Miles and Evie Heiler-Ziegler, a.k.a. Kosk, with their latest single, Doom's Banjo, found on their self-titled debut, August EP. I'm Brett Mabee. If you're just now tuning in, you're listening to the mainstream, you've picked a heck of a time to get here, as we have the whole hour ahead. I'm just as excited as you are. And as always, it's my sincerest hope you can stick around for the entire time. You have a lot of options out there, and the fact that you keep tuning in with me means the world. Tracks from Jose Gonzalez. Also, Dear Lady. That's the duo of Molly Obomswin, the acclaimed Abenaki singer-songwriter, and Magdalena Abrego. Later on is some Anna of the North, one from U2 to get into the rotation. I have forgiven them, I guess, for that stunt they pulled over a decade ago where they put their album on everybody's iPhone. I looked at my phone and said, what the heck is this? And, well, it took me a long time to get over it. Miriam Bradley coming up before this block is through. And right now, it's the latest from Jesse Wells. His Won't You Come Out Tonight single was released June 12th. It's a part of his Masks Off. And without further ado, let me know what you think about this. Turn it up and sing along. I'll be right back.

Tia Woods Dirt Roads here on the mainstream. One of the earlier offerings from the talented Cree and Salish singer-songwriter. Earlier in the set was Miriam Bradley's Not Going Back single, and we kicked things off with Jesse Wells' Won't She Come Out Tonight, his June 12th release. Thank you so much for tuning in. We have a lot of time left together, and before getting back into the music, just a quick and friendly reminder that I'm always looking for great new music. So if you're a professional singer-songwriter, don't forget there's a rather eclectic assortment of tracks here on this mainstream rotation, and your song could be next. 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Box 252, Salamanca, New York, 14779. I look forward to hearing you and your songs here soon. And again, that's not the only reason to stay in touch. You can get recommendations on if there are bands in your local area that you see rising above and really putting that work and dedication in, get their music into me as well. Before the hour's up, 1876, also one from Irv Lyons Jr., helping us to bring the first half to an end, is Jose Gonzalez, and this one from a Sambo duo who recorded their first album of duets 49 years ago. This is only their second album together. It's Joyce y Tony Moreno, who teamed up with jazz's dead founder, Adrian Young. Enjoy Fingers today on the mainstream.

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As we get ready to resume our hour of listening, a shout out to friends who were dialed in to KEOS 89.1 FM in and around College Station, Texas. 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So bookmark it for quick and easy access. I'll join you again after one from the War and Treaty. We'll also get some Balthus in before the hour's up. Irv Lyons Jr.

The Warren Treaties Don't Say Goodbye, from their latest album, The Story of Michael and Tanya, a great release and a great track in the rotation. 1876 with A-OK was before that. We also heard Anna of the North's Call Me from her late 2025 release, Girl in a Bottle, officially helping us to kick off the second half. And just like that, in the blink of an eye, our time together is at an end, at least for now. You're always welcome back. I broadcast every day of the week, or as Ringo would say, 8 days a week. So feel free to reach out to me. Give me a call at 1-888-362-9970. I love hearing just how much people are enjoying the listening on the mainstream, and you can always use that for recommendations, and it's really going to come in handy for some of the live streams that are associated with Turtle Island Tunes Full Moon Radio, including the Soy Caught with the Nota itself. Baltus is coming up, also one from Irv Lyons Jr. The first song of this final set and our second new addition into the rotation. Wow, that was a really complicated way of saying that U2's Street of Dreams is getting introduced into the rotation right about now. It's the first track from their latest studio album, their first in 9 years. Enjoy the July 7th style of Street of Dreams and enjoy.

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It's already been a busy year for New Orleans rockers Twisted Teens as they've released two full albums in 2026, with a third already announced and possibly a fourth for the fall time as well. That's a pace unheard of in any generation throughout the decades. That's their Hand Me a Cigarette from their Florida Water Blues today on the Mainstream. Yahweh Scano, I'm Brett Mabee, and as always, I'm coming to you from the Allegheny Territory of the Seneca Nation, excited that you'll be joining me on some musical adventures. I have tracks from The Strokes, Antonio Carlos, and Hokafi with Adrian Young, and Ali Shahid Muhammad. Earlier than that is Ella Mantra, and I have two new additions to get into the rotation, one of which comes from Ethan French, a recommendation from Gyno artist Chantel Ducart. More details before too long. Our first new addition is this one from Holy Wave. Their newest single, Dewey's Dirge, was released June 17th. So turn it up and enjoy the fuzz-soaked psychedelic sounds from the I'm Dada release on the Mainstream.

Wheel Up's track Safe in Your Arms, featuring Abacus and Liv East on the mainstream. We also heard Ella Mantra's playing Make Believe, and it was Holy Wave's Dewey's Dirge that we introduced into the rotation. If you're just now joining, I'm Brett Mabee, here with a quick and friendly reminder that there are a lot of ways to take me in these great songs with you wherever you go. One such is by picking up the free Live 365 app that's available for Android and Apple users. So put all this on your smartphone, tablet, Apple TV, Fire Stick, or Roku. In addition to the mainstream with Brett Mabee every Monday through Friday from 9 a.m. to noon and 9 p.m. to midnight Eastern Time, you'll also enjoy some other offerings from colleagues at Native Voice One, some podcasts from across Turtle Island, and of course, incredible indigenous music mixed in with the world's best 24/7. I'll have more details about some of the fun to be had there, but in the meantime, we're winding down the first half with War Paint and this one from Ruthie Foster. She's known to be a musician who stuck to her guns throughout the years. Back in the day, Atlantic Records tried to turn her into a pop star. She walked away from that. And in addition, her 2025 Grammy win made history for Sun Records. Now, this is hard to believe. That became Sun Records' first Grammy nomination in its 70-year history with her album Mileage. She's been rightfully compared to Aretha Franklin and Bonnie Raitt, and right now it's her latest single, Take Time, from Just Say Yes on the mainstream. You got

0: 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This is Artun.
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And there is a free app available for both Android and Apple users, so take all of the offerings of Native Voice One with you wherever you go. In the remainder of the hour is The Strokes, one from The Juju Exchange, a song and an artist, rather, Derek Hodge, who came by recommendation of gyno guest Chantel Ducart, as did Ethan French. Now, I want to introduce a new one from him into the rotation before we part ways, so stick around for more details on that. Whitney Tye before too long, but right now, it's Misha and the Spanx from their 2026 Visions album, Enjoy Smiling, the band's latest and June 9th single, a sneak peek of their Visions release today on The Mainstream.

Veteran indie New York rockers The Strokes from their latest album Reality Awaits with Falling Out of Love here on this here little rotation. We also heard Whitney Tye's Glow from American Wasteland and Misha and the Spanx Smiling from their Visions release. I look forward to the next chance we have to listen to music. You're always welcome back, as long as you can stand me anyway. 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And again, I can't wait for you to join me soon. 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And I'd be remiss if I didn't point out that I'm always looking for great new music, so send me your tracks for consideration in the rotation by emailing them to brett@mainstreamradio.net, or you can always send them physically as well. The address can be found on the full website, as are the social media links and other ways to stay in touch, including the Purple Box chat feature on the homepage as well. In the remainder of our time, our two artists that came by way of recommendation from Simshian and Sukpyok singer-songwriter Chantel Ducart. I had her on Gyno not too long ago, where we discussed her latest release, Chantel and the Dukes of Art. And she pointed out a couple different artists that she wanted to feature in the show, one of which was Ethan French. And he provides our next new addition into the rotation. Released May 27th, enjoy Reckless and Arranged, day 56, and let me know what you think about it. Be good to yourself and each other, and keep on keeping on with the mainstream.

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Kulkarni is an L.A. band that Los Angeles Weekly called unmatched in all of rock right now. And NPR even praised the band as masterfully fluent in the foundational languages of Western pop. And I can't help but wonder if Lo Kulkarni knows and hangs with Long Tall Sally. That's there, can't be wrong. From Living in the USA, getting us into this hour of groovy tunes today on the mainstream. No, es que no juego, Brett, maybe ni guioso, un guenio en quicho chanto en duasa wen. Aga jengua got ni goyo, hait qua, aga jengua, esadanet gato. Gi, asadano and da jates, gi oska a, asadautios. I'm thankful you're well. I hope there are good minds everywhere. I hope you're here to have fun, sing along, or at the very least, give a good ear. You're tuned into the mainstream, and if it's your first time joining me, welcome to this fun space where we get to shake things up a bit. It's a newly reimagined mainstream scene that champions indigenous artists and languages. In fact, we'll be hearing a Cree cover of a Rolling Stones classic, courtesy of Moose Meat and Marmalade host Art Napoleon. So stick around for that, some Paul McCartney and his take on a Sam Cooke classic that I just love singing live. Later on, a new one in the rotation, courtesy of Father John Misty. And as we get going in this first set, The Tubs, but not before my man Pete Yorn. His first single of his newest 2026 album is All the Beauty. It came out May 8th, produced by Jackson Phillips of Daywave and Pete Yorn himself. Turn it up with his most vulnerable and clear-eyed song about choosing the present over nostalgia and noticing the beauty right in front of you today on the mainstream.

the Tubbs want to know, who's going to love you now? And I'm curious, too. We also heard Ada Leah's My Love for You is Real. From one hand on the steering wheel, the other sowing a garden. And for the first time, it was Pete Yorn's newest single, All the Beauty, today in the rotation. If you're just now getting here, I suggest you try and make it at the top of the hour. There's always a lot going on, and I know you don't want to miss out, right? But if you do have to step away, or if you're just now getting here and want to get caught back up, head on over to mainstreamradio.net. Or if you want to take your indigenous radio programming listening experience another step further, mosey on over to nv1.org. There's a lot of great things happening there as well. I'll have more details about some of the new features on the website and ways you can submit music. There are a few new avenues that have already come in handy. In fact, within the first 12 hours, I had two new submissions for consideration in the rotation. So, again, stick around for more details on that. We're going to go old school with some Paul McCartney and his take on a Sam Cooke classic. But right now, and speaking of old school, it's Art Napoleon, who he himself is not terribly old school. He is doing a great version of the Rolling Stones, It's All Over Now. And what makes this track special is that it's sung all in Cree, and it's found on the amazing Creeland Covers release. Turn it up, sing along. Even if you don't know the Cree words, you still know the Rolling Stones on the mainstream.

As we get into the second half of listening, let me welcome the new friends to the show. If it's your first time joining, I think you're going to be pleasantly surprised with some of the fun that we get to have on the AM-FM airwaves. And that, of course, reminds me, as always, I want to get a shout-out to friends this time around, those who are dialed in the W233AH 94.5 FM in and around Monticello, New York. If I remember correctly, in the early days of the mainstream, I even got a submission from around there as well. So you never know. These hidden gems that are out there all across our beautiful Mother Earth and Turtle Island. So I look forward to hearing from you. And again, I'll have some details as to how we can stay in touch and some of the new developments, particularly on the social media side. But in the meantime, some great tunes, courtesy of Jessa Sky, the talented Treaty 6 Cree singer-songwriter. Also, the amazing indigenous collective Kuwik, a band that even features weavers among their instrumentalists. And I really love that take. But right now, it's Lau Ro, an artist whose breakout album, Cabana, became a cult favorite in the global psychedelic scene. He also releases highly atmospheric art-driven videos, so if you like that kind of component, you definitely got to check things out. This track right here is his Feel from his latest and self-titled album.

Thundercat and Willows, Thunderwave, today on the mainstream. We also heard Jessa Sky's Anxiety, going back to 2024. I do believe an earlier release, well, obviously earlier, one of her earliest releases from the talented upcoming Cree singer-songwriter. In fact, you might recall that I recently got an even new single, courtesy of her and Cadence, Beaded Earrings. Does that sound familiar? And that set was also Cool Weeks We Pray, and it was Lau Rose Feel. That kicked off our listening for the second half. I can't wait to do this again. Tell your friends and family. As always, there are a lot of great reasons to stay in touch and check things out on your favorite local airwaves. So again, check your local listings. But if your friends and family that you want to introduce these songs to, and if they love eclectic music like you, well, have them check out mainstreamradio.net. But as I've been teasing all hour, I'm now more present on social media. I'm glad that I took a radio-first approach as opposed to all of that, but that's neither here nor there. I gotta move on, and social media is kind of where things are happening as well. So you can check me out on Facebook, Instagram, LinkedIn, or YouTube. And of course, all these details and direct links can be found on the full website at mainstreamradio.net. Bear with me, things are just getting up and going, but it's great to have you along for this journey, particularly if you've been listening and tuning in for the last 3 years. I'll be back with you before you know it. Some Julian Taylor before this block is officially through, and right now it's the latest from Father John Misty. It's his second single of 2026. NME has described it as a harpsichord-rich and vintage rock kind of song. Consequence of Sound said that it's psychedelic, reminiscent of ELO with a heavy guitar riff, and I'm curious to know what you think about the pair. Be good to yourself and each other, and as always, keep on keeping on, and enjoy your listening on the mainstream.

Known for their haunting harmonies, loose guitar work, and rich string arrangements, that's the London-based duo of Esme Creed-Miles and Evie Heiler-Ziegler, a.k.a. Kosk, with their latest single, Doom's Banjo, found on their self-titled debut, August EP. I'm Brett Mabee. If you're just now tuning in, you're listening to The Mainstream, you've picked a heck of a time to get here, as we have the whole hour ahead. I'm just as excited as you are. And as always, it's my sincerest hope you can stick around for the entire time. You have a lot of options out there, and the fact that you keep tuning in with me means the world. Tracks from Jose Gonzalez. Also, Dear Lady. That's the duo of Molly Obomswin, the acclaimed Abenaki singer-songwriter, and Magdalena Abrego. Later on is some Anna of the North, one from U2 to get into the rotation. I've forgiven them, I guess, for that stunt they pulled over a decade ago where they put their album on everybody's iPhone. I looked at my phone and said, what the heck is this? And, well, it took me a long time to get over it. Muriann Bradley coming up before this block is through. And right now, it's the latest from Jesse Wells. His Won't You Come Out Tonight single was released June 12th. It's a part of his Masks Off. And without further ado, let me know what you think about this. Turn it up and sing along. I'll be right back.

Tia Wood's Dirt Roads here on the Mainstream. One of the earlier offerings from the talented Cree and Salish singer-songwriter. Earlier in the set was Marianne Bradley's Not Going Back single, and we kicked things off with Jesse Wells' Won't She Come Out Tonight, his June 12th release. Thank you so much for tuning in. We have a lot of time left together, and before getting back into the music, just a quick and friendly reminder that I'm always looking for great new music. So if you're a professional singer-songwriter, don't forget there's a rather eclectic assortment of tracks here on this Mainstream rotation, and your song could be next. 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Box 252, Salamanca, New York, 14779. I look forward to hearing you and your songs here soon. And again, that's not the only reason to stay in touch. You can get recommendations on if there are bands in your local area that you see rising above and really putting that work and dedication in, get their music into me as well. Before the hour's up, 1876, also one from Irv Lyons Jr., helping us to bring the first half to an end, is Jose Gonzalez, and this one from a Sambo duo who recorded their first album of duets 49 years ago. This is only their second album together. It's Joyce y Tutti Moreno, who teamed up with jazz's dead founder, Adrian Young. Enjoy Fingers today on the Mainstream.

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There are a lot of new features on the website that'll keep you coming back for more as well, so bookmark it for quick and easy access. I'll join you again after one from The War and Treaty. We'll also get some Balthus in before the hour's up. Irv Lyons Jr., a new one from U2, and this one is from Anna of the North. Based out of Norway, Anna Lodderud is in her newest and latest era, which centers around her project Girl in a Bottle. Part 1 came out December 2025, and Part 2, Please Recycle, came out in 2026. It's her Call Me single from the original album Today on The Mainstream. Turn it up and sing along.

The Warren Treatys Don't Say Goodbye from their latest album, The Story of Michael and Tanya, a great release and a great track in the rotation. 1876 with A-OK was before that. We also heard Anna of the North's Call Me from her late 2025 release, Girl in a Bottle, officially helping us to kick off the second half. And just like that, in the blink of an eye, our time together is at an end, at least for now. You're always welcome back. I broadcast every day of the week, or as Ringo would say, 8 days a week. So feel free to reach out to me. Give me a call at 1-888-362-9970. I love hearing just how much people are enjoying the listening on the mainstream, and you can always use that for recommendations, and it's really going to come in handy for some of the live streams that are associated with Turtle Island Tunes Full Moon Radio, including the Soy Caught with Denota itself. Baltus is coming up, also one from Irv Lyons Jr. The first song of this final set and our second new addition into the rotation. Wow, that was a really complicated way of saying that U2's Street of Dreams is getting introduced into the rotation right about now. It's the first track from their latest studio album, their first in 9 years. Enjoy the July 7th style of Street of Dreams and join me.

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Mesdames, Messieurs, Señoritas y Caballeros, Damen und Herren, Ladies and Gentlemen, may I present the next number, the Gaucho Dance, performed by Mademoiselle Inez and Monsieur Harry. In this dance, Monsieur Harry whips her with a whip. He whips her, and he weeps her, and he weeps her. But she loves it. Hello, hello, Andre Gaucho.

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The Cafe Rouge of the Hotel Pennsylvania, New York City, Columbia has brought you for the past 25 minutes. Music of Stan Kenton, his piano, and his orchestra, with vocals sung by June Christie and Gene Howard. 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
1: Some people won't give you the real talk on drugs, but it's time we know the facts. Fentanyl is killing people. It's a powerful opioid, often made illegally and commonly mixed with illicit drugs. It can even be pressed into counterfeit pills that resemble prescription medications. Just 2 milligrams, about the size of a few grains of sand, could potentially be lethal. This isn't an ad to scare you, but it is an ad to make you think twice. Get the facts.
2: Visit foreverjoy.net for more information.

0: ladies and gentlemen, at this moment, may I present the featured number of the evening? None other
1: than... Well, what are you doing tomorrow?
0: Well, tomorrow, I don't know, maybe playing a little polo, a little golf.
2: Just as the spirit moves me.
1: Well, I want you to do me a little favor.
0: Surely.
1: I've been going out to the zoo lately, and there's a giraffe out there that intrigues me.
0: Oh, go on, you interest me.
1: Well, I want you to tell me if the giraffe is a male or a female.
0: Why should that worry you? You're not a giraffe. As I was saying before I was so rudely interrupted, ladies and gentlemen, the next number is none other than the famous Waltz Amoureuse, danced by that beautiful creature, the most fascinating dancers in all of France, Mademoiselle Inez. And her charming dancing partner, Monsieur Harry.
3: The ladies say he's the handsomest man in Paris. But I know some women who love monkeys.
0: Let me have it, Tommy.
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3: 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And in this episode of Polka Time, the summer fun continues with songs about road trips, hiking, and stargazing. We'll start the show with a special request from a listener in Northwest Wisconsin. Now, I didn't have a vinyl copy of this song, so I'm going to break a rule for the second time in Polka Time history and play a digital version of this lovely song by a band I've never heard of before. For Jeff, this is Nod Landstrich and his Polka Waltz Orchestra with the Minnesota Waltz.

Oh, man, that's such a good song. That's the Kewanee Polka with the Bill Full Orchestra. Could you imagine being in that room when that was being recorded? That was recorded on September 22nd, 1980, in Lax Hall in Johnsonville, Wisconsin. Johnsonville, Wisconsin. My goodness. What electricity. for a band that's not plugged in. That's electric. Bill Full Orchestra, Kewanee Polka. We're taking a little road trip around Wisconsin. Before that, Don Frodel and his orchestra kept us on the road with Rain Over Michikot. And before that, the Minnesota Waltz, Nod Landstrich and his Polka Waltz Orchestra. Polka Waltz, that's one word. What a great name for a polka band. A Polka Waltz Orchestra. Fantastic. All right, speaking of really good bands, I've got two excellent songs coming up. The Deutschmeisters, Polka Time favorite band, Deutschmeisters. They do our theme song here, Redhead Polka, at the top of the hour. The Deutschmeisters, this is going to be the Chicago Waltz. Next, we'll take that road trip down south to the past the Illinois border. And then we'll pop back up north for a song I really want you to pay attention to. I think I've been calling his name Don Schlies, but then Dick Rogers in his song last week, I think, pronounced it Don Schlies. Tricky. Don Schlies Orchestra. This is the Northwoods Lendler that will be after the Chicago Waltz. I want you to pay attention to the song. There's a certain point about halfway through the song, maybe about a minute in, where the brass section really, like, knocks it out of the park. Knocks it out of the park. If the hair doesn't stand up on your arm, check your pulse, because it is a knockout. And you could just imagine these trumpets, like, standing up and just blowing their horn so loud to really get that punchy part. Northwoods Lendler, it's about halfway through the song, about a minute in. But first, just listen to that part. Oh, it's so good. We've played it on this show before. I'm going to stop talking. We've played it on the show before. I'd play it every week. I'd play it every week if I could. It's so good. But first, Deutschmeisters, Chicago Waltz. Let's keep the road trip going.

Oh, man. Don Schley's orchestra. That is such an exciting song. Northwoods Lendler. Before that, Deutschmeister's Chicago Waltz. All right. When we come back, we're going to go for a hike with Roman Rezek after this quick break. This is DJ Shotsky, and you're listening to WOJB 88.9 FM, broadcasting from Reserve, Wisconsin, and streaming at WOJB.org.

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0: Exploring all the good things that Wisconsin has to offer with some hiking-inspired songs. That was Babe Wagner with the Jaybirds Polka. Hopefully you'll be able to get out and see some birdies wherever you are. And before that was the Green Grove Polka. There we go. It took a minute to fire up. The Green Grove Polka by Roman Rezek off of the Czech and Concertina album. All right, next. Let's have some more getting outdoors inspired songs. We're going to hear another Polka Time favorite, Ernie Koopman. We'll get to see what's enchanting about the woods in the Enchanted Wood Waltz. Enchanted Woods Waltz. After that will be the Swiss Girls with Rodney Risto and the Echo in the Hills Polka. All right, take it away, Ernie Koopman.

Myron Florin with the Mountain Bell Schottische. Man, I grew up listening to a lot of easy listening music, and that, you could see why he was a Lawrence Welk favorite. And that really brings me back. I don't know. It sounds like good, easy listening music, right? Good kind of elevator music. I don't know. Myron Florin, Mountain Bell Schottische. Let's see, what else have we been doing hiking-wise? We heard some Echoes in the Hills, the Echo in the Hills polka by the Swiss Girls. I don't know if it's a polka. Was that a polka? Swiss Girls with Rodney Risto, proving once again that on the show, the crackles and pops are free. We just kind of sprinkle them in as a little condiment, little extra crunch in this all-vinyl show. And before that, Ernie Koopman with the Enchanted Woods Waltz. Love it. Love it. So yeah, we've been hiking around Wisconsin in this portion of Polka Time. Requests and dedications for future shows are always welcome, especially if you can think of something on a summertime theme, because we're going to keep doing this summery theme, I think, until Labor Day. You can send your request to djschottische@gmail.com. Just remember that this show is all vintage and all vinyl, so I will play requests as songs are available in my record library. Unless it's a waltz from Minnesota, because that was a special one, but it's a really good song. Also, if you are a subscriber to the Schottische Lodge newsletter, then you knew about what was going to be played, or at least some highlights about what's going on in this week's show and other things that I am up to in the community and pushing my polka agenda all over Wisconsin. You can go to djschottische.com, and there you will find lots more information about me, about upcoming events, and how to subscribe to the Schottische Lodge newsletter. The newsletters are free. It's just a good way to keep in touch on what's going on with the show. All right, I've got a little bit of time to fill, so I think I'm going to play another Ernie Koopman song, because we love Ernie Koopman on Polka Time. So I think I will play, I'm going to play the Hooting Owl Polka. We might see some hooting owls while we're out on a hike. And then when we come back after a quick break, we're going to go stargazing with Fez Fritchie. All right, take it away, Ernie Koopman.

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Welcome back to Polka Time Goes to Summer Camp, where you stay at the lodge that has more than five stars.

Johnny Vadnall, and Louis Bichel with Halley's Comet. I don't think I'll ever play that again. It's a little corny, but it's called Halley's Comet. This is a stargazing themed portion of the episode, so it was irresistible to play. It's just a little corny. All right, before that, another song that started off a little goofy, Moonbeams Clear Waltz by Fez Fritchie. So if you're still listening, this is Polka Time with DJ Shotsky. Let's get serious. Come on, let's get serious. We're still talking about some stargazing. We're still looking up into the night sky and seeing what's there.

John Cech and the Wisconsin Dutchmen with Midnight Waltz. Before that, Elroy Burkholz Orchestra with the Midnight Rounder Polka. I'm so happy you're tuned in to Polka Time, Polka Time with DJ Schatzky. It's such a pleasure to come into the studio every week. Oh, this is just my happy place. And to be able to play this beautiful music for you. Even Haley's Comet. It's just so much fun to be here and to share this music. It's just my greatest hope that somewhere someone is hearing this when they're camping, when they're at the cabin, when they're out and about. Hunting season is coming soon. I hope that you tell your friends if they're going to go into the listening area of one of the stations that play Polka Time, or if you're lucky enough to have some internet where you're out deer hunting or whatnot. I hope you tell your friends, listen to this polka show while you're outside, you know, while you're out camping and out, you know, deer hunting, all that. I think it would be so lovely to have this show be incorporated into some of your Wisconsin memories. I know that a lot of this music, the way it sounds, just feels and sounds so Wisconsin to me, and it just makes me feel really good, and I hope it makes you feel good too. So we've got a couple more songs to wrap up the show. We'll hear the Polka Dots. This is, you know, one of the albums that I wouldn't play a lot of. You know, it's one of those kind of thrift store finds. You see them all over the place. But this one's going to be a cute one. It's the Twilight Time Polka. And then after that, another Polka Time favorite. We'll hear Pete Ox and the Wisconsin Moon. Beautiful, beautiful song for everyone listening in Wisconsin right now. Love ya. All right. Polka Dots, take it away. Twilight Time Polka.

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Windsor Johnston with these headlines. Hawaii is beginning to assess the damage from Hurricane Lala after the storm narrowly missed a direct hit on the Big Island. Heavy rain and strong winds triggered flooding and widespread power outages. The Supreme Court has given preservationists until Tuesday to weigh in on President Trump's $400 million White House ballroom. The administration is asking the court to allow construction to continue during its appeal. Emergency crews in Colombia are digging through the rubble nearly a week after a powerful earthquake devastated the western part of the country. At least 294 people are dead and hundreds of others are missing. I'm Windsor Johnston, NPR News in Washington.

Weekend Edition is a production of NPR News, which is solely responsible for its content. 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

0: parts of your book. Teddy is our main character. He's 24. How did he get that nickname of Daytona?
1: So they call him Daytona and Corpus because he's the fastest on the road in his big truck driving around, and he was the fastest on the field. He was a former high school star football player.
0: Mm-hmm. What he is dead set on is winning this Strongest Man competition, and I'm wondering why. What is he trying to prove?
1: Yeah, I think part of it is just trying to fulfill his sort of athletic promise. You know, he went to D1 college to play football, and that it didn't work out because of his, you know, decisions and his attitude. And then partly out of spite, people tell him he can't do it. At one point in the book, he says, no one can deny the world's strongest man. So I feel on some level, he thinks it's going to get his parents' approval and love.
0: Mm-hmm. You know, he's doing all of this powerlifting. He's a big guy, and he's trying to bulk up. So he's just eating all the time. And the descriptions of the food he eats are memorable, evocative, maybe are the words for it. Could you list the types of things he's eating in a typical day?
1: Yeah, so he tries to get his 10,000 calories in a day. That's his minimum. So he starts off with a dozen eggs. You know, Granny cooks some eggs in the morning with lots of toast. His favorite place to eat is Whataburger. It's a famous chain. It was actually started in Corpus Christi, but fast food chain in Texas. A lot of Church's Chicken. He's really trying to just find the cheap, super calorie-rich food wherever he can.
0: Mm-hmm. And on top of that, he's using steroids, which might account for the fights he gets into or his poor decision-making. At one point, he steals a donation jar for St. Jude's Hospital from a grocery store in broad daylight. There's also a road rage incident. He gets kicked out of his gym. I just want to ask you point blank, what is Teddy's problem here? Is it just the steroids or is it more complicated?
1: I think it's more complicated. The steroids certainly don't help. Mm-hmm. He's very impulsive to begin with, but I think he comes from a privileged family, oil, gas family, and he was also a star football player, so he has never really been held to any consequences until in his 20s in the book, and all this is starting to catch up to him as his behavior spirals. But we even see in the beginning of the book, he knows one of the police officers. They played high school football together, and he sort of gets off with a slap on the wrist, so hasn't really faced many consequences before.
0: Mm-hmm. I read that you're a former social worker. I'm curious, what got you into that line of work, and why did you leave it?
1: Yeah, I was a psychology major in college, and then thought I wanted to be a therapist, but didn't work out, so went into social work. I think just my understanding that dealing with mental illness myself and my family dealing with it, and coming from a fairly privileged background, how much, I guess, just having money has made a difference for us. And then thinking about people with similar issues, but without that safety net. Mm-hmm. So wanting to sort of give back in that way.
0: Mm-hmm. There's a lot of discussion lately about what healthy and unhealthy masculinity are. Was that on your mind when you were writing this book?
1: So I never start with like a theme or, you know, a message or anything. I'm generally more interested in story, but it came out pretty quickly, you know, following Teddy, that the version of masculinity that he sort of ascribes to is not helping him. Mm-hmm. The book is set in the 90s, but I do think there's some relevance today where men are feeling unsatisfied or lonely, and they see this kind of new hyper-masculinity as a possible answer. And I think that's, on some level, it's more appealing because it's easier than, you know, introspection and, you know, self-reflection.
0: Yeah, I mean, as I was reading, I was thinking about looks maxers and the manosphere, all of that. Is there a line you can draw from Teddy Riggs to those people? It sounds like the answer is yes.
1: Yeah, I think so. I like to think if he was in his 20s now, he wouldn't get sucked into that because he's all about performance, you know.
0: Hmm.
1: But he has that same struggle of, does he turn inward for answers or does he just power through, you know, without thinking? And I think that's kind of a struggle that men face.
0: He's such a well-drawn character, and I found myself thinking about him so much since I finished the book because I had a lot of empathy for him as I read it. He's earnest. He's not malicious. My heart kind of ached for him, but I found him hard to like at the same time. He just doesn't seem to learn. He's very frustrating. I'm wondering, why did you want to write about that kind of person? And do you like Teddy?
1: I've had friends where there's sort of a lot of fun to be around, and that you never kind of know what's going to happen next. And I think Teddy's like that.

0: I did want him to be ultimately endearing on some level. I thought a lot about getting this first person, his point of view. So we understand that he's struggling with his mental health. And if this were in the third person or like just a movie, seeing him from the outside, I think there'd be less empathy. But I think seeing his struggle makes him a little more lovable.
1: You know, this story, it takes place over about a month or two. I'm wondering, where would Daytona Teddy Riggs be when he's, say, 40?
0: I've thought about this a lot. I do think ultimately Teddy's always going to need something to really latch onto and believe in. He could become, you know, quite religious. I could see that as well.
1: Mm-hmm.
0: It's interesting, just the early reactions to the book, different people's opinions about sort of what's next for him. I'm not sure. I don't have a set idea. It's not hopeless, I'll say that.
1: When people have those reactions to your character like that, or try to, I don't know, see into your character's future, how do you feel about that? I mean, he's your creation. Do you feel possessive of Teddy, or are you interested in how these other people are projecting out for him?
0: No, I think, I mean, it's really a great feeling, because ultimately, you know, fiction works when it has that, you know, spark of real life. But when people begin to see him as a real person and being invested in his future, that means that they've really connected with the book. So yeah, it feels great.
1: Mm-hmm. That's Drew Buxton. His debut novel is Daytona Teddy Riggs. Drew, thank you so much for talking with us about it.
0: Thank you so much for having me.
1: Summer is for a lot of things, vacations, transformations, but summer should also be about kicking back, hanging with friends, like Napoleon Dynamite.
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7: One day you wake up and you're spending all your time by yourself composing at a computer. 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
1: Cuomo's band Weezer has been making music for more than 3 decades, with albums known by colors like black, teal, white, red, and green. But they looked to their debut, the Blue Album, to learn how to get back to basics.
7: So this time we met at this guy's house, and we just hung out in his living room all day and out on the porch and strummed guitars and told dad jokes. And it turned into the record.

0: I mean, I hear in this, it's not just about the frustrating parts of daily life, but it's at least in part about having optimism and joy amid all those mundane activities. Is that what's in your mind when you're singing it?
1: Patrick wrote that song. He wrote those lyrics, and I think that's exactly what was in his mind when he wrote it. I'm just having a great time because I love

0: This is Weekend Edition from NPR News. I'm Danielle Kurtzleben, filling in for Aisha Roscoe. Good morning, and thank you for joining us today. The Democrats have set their 2028 primary calendar, but what are they learning from the current primary results with still so many races to go? We're joined now by NPR senior national political correspondent Mara Liasson. Good morning, Mara.
1: Hi there.
0: Now, the Democratic National Committee yesterday approved its 2028 primary calendar that sets the order of states holding presidential nomination contests. What changes have they made?
2: They've made some big changes. Instead of having two small, mostly white rural states be the number one and two primary or caucus states, that would be Iowa and New Hampshire, They're now moving to put states higher up in the lineup that are more diverse, that represent not just the Democratic Party more fully, but maybe the general electorate. So in South Carolina is going to be number one. There are more black voters there. Nevada will be number two. A lot of Hispanic voters there and a lot of union voters. And this is the Democratic Party's attempt to get the primary calendar more in line with the general electorate. They don't want primary voters to be so different from the general election voters that they're in danger of nominating a candidate that can win a primary but can't win a general.
0: Right. Now, with something like that at play in Wisconsin last week, there you had Milwaukee County Executive David Crowley, who won the Democratic nomination for governor, but he didn't beat his opponent, State Representative Francesca Hong, a Democratic Socialist, by that wide of a margin.
2: That's right. But the bottom line is Democratic voters care about affordability, but they also really care about electability. And the conventional wisdom until Tuesday's results in Wisconsin was that Democrats were lurching to the left. They were going to choose these very progressive candidates. But instead, in Wisconsin, they chose the candidate that they thought had the best chance of winning. Turns out it was this pragmatic centrist black county executive, David Crowley. They rejected Francesca Hong, who was a member of the Democratic Socialists of America. She had a whole bunch of controversial statements in her past, like talking about getting rid of Thanksgiving. But Crowley really highlighted that in his victory speech.
3: So let me say this clearly. This election is not about insiders versus outsiders. It's not about the establishment versus progressives. It's about building something bigger than any one campaign.
2: And it does seem that voters in general are not hung up on labels. You know, we did the NPR monthly swing voter focus group last week in Nevada. We target swing voters, people who voted for Biden in 2020 and Trump in 24. And there were a couple of striking things about the results. For one thing, they were asked if they would disqualify candidates who identified or were labeled as socialist, and 10 and 12 said that label alone wouldn't bother them. Okay. These are Trump voters.
0: Wow. So they're open to socialism. Did they explain why?
2: Yes, they seem to define socialism as what we would call social democracy, a more robust social safety net. They want Social Security to deliver more benefits instead of less. They want the government to help people who are struggling. They want a fairer tax system where billionaires pay the same rate as ordinary people. And they're really bitter and angry about the economy. They don't think the system is working. These are people who are not poor. They're just broke. And they don't see socialism as something like communism, which is what President Trump is calling it. It shows you that the reason he's chosen the epithet communist for Democrats instead of socialist is because socialism is no longer a disqualifying epithet.
0: Hmm. Now, in addition to all that, Democrats are throwing an additional $6 million from a super PAC to fund ads for a race in Ohio. It's to help Democrat Brian Poindexter beat Republican Representative Max Miller in Cleveland. Miller decided last week to stay in the race for re-election despite calls from within his own party to step down over allegations that he abused his ex-wife and his daughter. Now, he denies those allegations. So Democrats are feeling more optimistic there.
2: They're absolutely feeling more optimistic. They think they have a better chance now that Miller's been disgraced. President Trump even called him to tell him he was in real trouble. But Miller had an interesting response to those calls. Here's what he told CNN's Jake Tapper about that call from Trump.
4: He said, I don't know if you're going to be able to, you know, pull this one out. And you know what, Jake? I reminded him of the same resilience that he had when people told him that he was going to struggle in 2016 and he became the 45th president of the United States.
2: That raises the question about whether Miller or anyone else, for that matter, can be the political Houdini that Trump has been. And we don't know if we're in a whole new world where these kinds of scandals don't matter, whether it's grabbing women by the genitals or being accused of breaking your baby daughter's collarbone. I think the midterms and then the 2028 elections are going to help us answer that question.
0: That's NPR's Mara Liasson. Thanks, Mara.
2: You're welcome.
0: After 16 years of right-wing rule under former Prime Minister Viktor Orban, Hungary is undergoing a massive political transformation. In just 3 months since taking office, the new government led by Prime Minister Peter Magyar has passed constitutional amendments to oust the country's president and set term limits for members of parliament. Nick Thorpe covers Hungary for the BBC, and he joins me now from Budapest. Welcome, Nick.
1: Thanks, Danielle.
0: So, Nick, how would you describe the scale and pace of change that Hungary is undergoing right now?
1: The scale is big and the pace is fast, Danielle. We were only about 100 days into this government. Parliament has already passed more than 25 new laws. It's amended the constitution twice, and it was elected on April the 12th with a 54% vote, which translates into 71% of the seats in Parliament, which gives it this crucial two-thirds majority to do pretty much anything it likes. It's trying to crack down on what they see as the reckless corruption of the past 16 years. So it feels like a sort of political whirlwind here in Hungary.
0: Well, amid all of these changes, Hungary is also getting a new president this week, and that comes after a constitutional amendment ousted former president Tomas Sulyok, an Orban loyalist. So tell us a little about who this new president is and how he got elected.
1: He's András Bakker. I know him pretty well. He's the former head of the Supreme Court in Hungary, but he only served 2 years as head of the Supreme Court because just after Fidesz won their 2010 landslide election victory, they created a new constitution, and they also decided they wanted to get rid of András Bakker as head of the Supreme Court because he was using his powers as Hungary's top judge to block and question some of the legislation they were pushing through to remove the checks and balances in Hungary. So he's a respected jurist with a track record of holding governments to account. I think we can expect he won't be a puppet of the new government. You know, he has a strong, a long legal history of his own. He used to serve at the European Court of Human Rights. And you asked about also there the way in which he was elected. This is still contested because the new government basically passed an amendment to the Hungarian constitution saying that the old president, Tomas Sulyok, should step down from office. He was pressured to sign that amendment, and eventually he did so, you know, protesting.
0: Mm-hmm. Right, and as you're alluding to there, and we should explain, the prime minister is the political leader of the country, and the president is often described as a ceremonial figurehead. So why did the new government go so far as to pass a constitutional amendment to remove the former president, and what does this election represent amid all these huge changes Hungary is undergoing?
1: Yeah, you're absolutely right. It's only a sort of symbolic role without too many powers, a figurehead role. But at a time of economic, political turmoil, as we have under the new government, which is promising a change of system, the president does have the right to, for example, return laws passed by parliament. He can also take laws passed by parliament to the constitutional court. So the old guy, Tomas Sulyok, could have acted as something of a break, and certainly as a symbolic resistance, because the new government described him as a puppet of the old government.
0: Mm-hmm. Speaking of changes, Hungary's state-run television and radio, as I understand it, have been off the air for more than 2 months now. How important are those channels, and why has the government suspended broadcasts?
1: Very important indeed, especially in the countryside, where people don't necessarily have access or have a habit of using more modern media, online media, and so on. So these were seen as central propaganda organs, and they were, you know, I have to say, they were very, very loyal to Viktor Orban. Basically, their news editors were getting bullet points on a Monday morning from the Ministry of Communication, basically what to talk about and how to talk about them. All their news operations ended on 9th of July, and interim management, interim editors were introduced to try to rebuild Hungarian state TV and radio up again as impartial, objective sources of information. Of course, that's opened them to the criticism from the new opposition, from Fidesz, that they're going to just carry propaganda for the new government.
0: You mentioned those critics from the opposition. Those critics have also been saying that Prime Minister Magyar is using his supermajority in parliament to push through laws and constitutional amendments to punish his political enemies. And those are the same methods that Viktor Orban used when he was in power. Do those critics have a point?
1: They do have a point now to criticize the new government, because a peculiarity of the Fidesz rule was it stripped away the checks and balances that used to exist in Hungary and gave all power to the parliament. What the new Tisza government is doing is, if you can imagine it in a sort of gardening scenario or metaphor, the outgoing government left some pretty heavy tools in the tool shed when they left, and the new government has said thank you very much and is using those hammers to break down the state structure and the domination that Fidesz and people close to Fidesz used to have in Hungary. But there's an important rider here, which they say that they're then going to pass a new constitution in 2 to 3 years' time with full public consultation, and that they will then limit their own powers. They'll abolish a lot of those two-thirds majority laws to make sure that no government ever has as much power again as the former Fidesz government had.
0: That's Nick Thorpe. He covers Hungary for the BBC. Thank you so much, Nick.
1: Thank you, Danielle.

0: I'm Windsor Johnston with these headlines. Hurricane Lala has been downgraded to a tropical storm as it moves west in the Pacific Ocean. The storm skirted Hawaii's Big Island without making landfall. It brought drenching rain and powerful winds, knocking out power to tens of thousands of customers. Preservationists have until Tuesday to respond to the Trump administration's emergency Supreme Court appeal over the White House ballroom. The administration wants construction on the $400 million project to continue while the legal fight plays out. The death toll from Colombia's powerful earthquake has climbed to at least 294. Hundreds of people are missing. Search and rescue operations are being hampered by aftershocks in the region. I'm Windsor Johnston, NPR News in Washington.
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2: This is Weekend Edition from NPR News. I'm Danielle Kurtzleben. Hawaii is recovering from a massive hurricane that hit the state early yesterday. It's since been downgraded to a tropical storm. Robert Ballard is a meteorologist with the National Weather Service and has been tracking the storm. Welcome.
3: Good morning, and thanks for having me.
2: So tell us what kind of impacts they're seeing on the ground in Hawaii.
3: Yeah, so we're seeing what we call the triple threat from Hurricane Lala. We're getting incredibly strong winds, very strong downslope winds coming off the mountain slopes, massive flash flooding with intense, intense rainfall. And then, of course, as we typically see with hurricanes, very high surf and storm surge as well. So it's a combination of all of those threats, which is impacting the land areas in Hawaii with just very strong winds, damage from flash flooding and high winds.
2: Now, Hawaii does periodically see hurricanes and tropical storms. How prepared is the state for this type of storm?
3: We do prepare every year, particularly when we have a very strong El Nino like this. We know that the risk for hurricanes and tropical storms is even higher. A lot of folks don't know that Hawaii is hurricane prone, but the local folks definitely do. And so we get prepared every year. The forecast for Lala seemed like it worked out very, very well. And so I think folks had a really good idea that it was coming well before it arrived at the Big Island yesterday and last night.
2: Mm-hmm. You mentioned El Nino there. How big of a factor would you say it was in this storm or is in this storm?
3: Pretty big, actually. So we already have water temperatures to the east and southeast of the island, ocean temperatures, which are well above normal. So a lot of times in a typical year, hurricanes approaching the islands from the east or east-southeast might weaken and kind of fall apart or at least reduce their intensity as they're coming in. But with Hurricane Lala, there was actually intensification as it approached the Big Island, which is relatively rare. We know that it happens sometimes, but this kind of ocean sea surface temperature pattern allowed that to happen. And so that's a huge concern, particularly as we're still going into the peak of hurricane season.
2: With that rise in the ocean temperature you mentioned, is it fair to say then that climate change played a role here?
3: Well, I think they'll have to do the research on what role global warming and climate change has to do with El Nino, and I know that that research is ongoing. I'll let the experts speak to that, but it is something that, you know, is of concern in the future if we're going to see more frequent episodes of warmer water in the Pacific.
2: Now, the state of Hawaii dealt with severe flooding earlier this year. Should we expect to see more, and does recovery look like it's going to be pretty tough?
3: Yeah, so parts of the Big Island over the last 24 hours have had almost 30 inches of rain.
2: Wow.
3: So if you think more than 2 feet of rain in 24 hours is just an incredible amount of rain. Hawaii and the Big Island can take a lot of rain, but not that kind of rain. That's too much, too fast. And so it's causing major, major damage. In fact, we've already had reports of homes on the southeast part of the Big Island, which have been swept away from flash flooding. So this is going to be a tremendous recovery process, especially for parts of the Big Island. And of course, on top of the rain, you have areas where the wind has been accelerated down the mountain slopes and around the mountains. And so you've had hurricane force winds that have been affecting parts of the Big Island as well. So I think we're going to have a pretty long recovery process for the Big Island, similar to what we saw in Hurricane Isel, which I believe is 2014.
2: That's Robert Ballard from the National Weather Service. Thank you so much for joining us.
3: Thank you.
2: We are in the thick of primary season, and the midterms are just around the corner, and that means polls, lots of them. Who's up, who's down, just how close is that all-important race? It is the job of pollsters to give us a sense of where we may be tracking, but should we necessarily be surprised when a result isn't as forecast? Joining us to discuss the inexact science of polling is G. Elliot Morris. He is the journalist and statistician behind the news website Strength in Numbers. Hey, Elliot, thanks for being here.
4: Oh, I'm happy to be here. Thanks, Danielle.
2: Now, one race that got a lot of attention last week involved Francesca Hong. She was the Democratic Socialist running in Wisconsin's Democratic primary for governor. She had a double-digit lead in polls and then ended up losing. So how did the polls get that race so wrong?
4: Well, the first thing I'll say is that primary polls in general are like pretty bad. On average, going back to 2014, my colleague Mary Radcliffe and I have done the math. A primary poll is off on average by about 13 percentage points. So you should like expect them to be wrong. In this particular case, the wrongness of the poll seems to come down to two factors. First, there was a lot of late movement in this race. One survey I helped conduct, which measured preferences among the same people in July and in August, found about 10 percentage points of movement in the past couple weeks of the race. So that would have accounted for a late shift in the polls. But another problem is Wisconsin in general. In Wisconsin, pollsters don't have good data on the breakdown of voters by age, by education, or by race. So they're sort of left guessing what that composition of voters is going to be, and that can drive some big misses.
2: Right, and that race also had candidates in, candidates out. I'm sure that contributed as well.
4: Yeah, there was a couple dropouts, and those voters aren't just going to disappear. They're going to go to a new candidate. In this case, the moderate Democratic candidate, David Crowley, seems to have basically won almost all of the votes from these dropout candidates who did drop out in the final week of the race. But we only had one survey in the last week of the race to pick up on that movement. So that's going to leave the polling average that everyone likes to look at a bit outdated.
2: Mm-hmm. Now, to zoom way out here, in the media, there's been a lot of coverage of the rise of progressive Democratic candidates. What can you tell me about those candidates' chances today compared with, say, a decade ago?
4: Well, the Democratic Party has definitely moved left, and so you're seeing more progressive or, in some cases, Democratic Socialist candidates winning key races, such as these congressional races in New York or in Colorado. But, you know, they actually lose some very key races like this one in Wisconsin. It looks like the Democratic Party, having moved left, is now more likely to nominate these progressive candidates, but they're not a lock on the party yet.
2: Right. Now, as these midterms approach, we're all going to be bombarded by polls. What advice do you have for listeners about how to think about polls as the midterms approach?
4: Well, polls, the pollsters say, are only snapshots in time. So a good reminder for you, as we have these remaining primaries, you know, some states have primaries as late as late September, so they will keep going for a while. Those polls and those primaries can be off by quite a bit, so you shouldn't be surprised if late movement in a race causes those early polls to err by 10, 15 points. The bigger thing that we care about with polls is what they tell us about public opinion for the public at large, whether or not the people are getting what they want out of Congress, whether or not their leaders are focusing on the right problems, they have the right priorities, and for the most part, these primary poll misses don't seem to be feeding into any errors that we can see in systematic ways for these more important questions of democracy and democratic accountability. So that is the good news.
2: Mm-hmm. Now, in recent years, polling has gotten a reputation, not always earned, for getting some big calls wrong. I'm curious, what do you think are the real-world consequences, either for politicians or voters, when the polls aren't as accurate as people expect them to be?
4: Well, I think it's more of a argument for decreasing our expectations for the polls. The average poll is about 3 percentage points off, even if you're aggregating a bunch of surveys together. This is what we call non-sampling error. It's just error that can enter the poll from not knowing what share of the electorate has, you know, certain demographic characteristics, is old or young or black or white, etc. And pollsters have to guess about those things. Instead of hand-waving away those errors, we should just mentally adjust our expectations, I argue, for the next election. And you know, don't be surprised if the polls are off by 1 or 2 percentage points on average. But like I say, that shouldn't change how we use them for the broader purpose of democratic accountability and giving a voice to the people. Just don't expect so much precision around election time.
2: That's G. Elliott Morris from the news website Strength in Numbers. Thank you so much for being here.
4: Thank you.
2: Walk into a typical bookstore and you'll find the usual sections: fiction, travel, history, self-help. But at Bad Girl Books, a romanticy-only bookstore in Oxford, England, the categories are different. There's monster smut, dragons, fairies. There's even a section titled Unhinged. Bad Girl Books is entirely dedicated to the increasingly popular genre mashup of romance and fantasy. Starlin Moreau is the owner, and she joins us now. Welcome, Starlin.
5: Hi, thank you so much for having me.
2: So I need to start with the most important question, which is, what exactly qualifies a book as monster smut?
5: Monster smut is actually one of the more niche categories. It just happens to be very popular, so I have a whole dedicated section for it. Essentially, imagine like Beauty and the Beast, but sometimes he stays in his beast form and sometimes he transforms back and forth. That is pretty much the definition of monster smut.
2: I'm being lighthearted here, but I really do want to talk about the smut of it all, because listen, plenty of romanticy fans talk about how these books are not all sex, and indeed they are not, but fans also do talk to each other about how spicy any given book is. I'm curious, how would you describe the role that sex plays in romanticy books?
5: I think it does play a part in the sense that it is a safe space to explore body autonomy, women kind of being in control, being the writers of these stories, and especially in the explicit content, you see it from their perspective and kind of their desires. So I think it's very different to what we're used to seeing in fantasy, especially, which is very male dominated. Things like Game of Thrones, there's lots of explicit content, but you don't really see this judgment and stigma around things that are created by men, which I find really interesting, but it garners a lot of attention in this genre in particular, considering it's not even very high ratio of spice in these books. You have to work for it. You have to read like 400 pages and then maybe you'll get a kiss.
2: When did you decide that this could be an entire bookstore?
5: So I started the business as just pop-up events because I wanted to meet the community and meet local people who are also interested in these books and just have a space where we could go in a non-judgmental environment, because I also found like some bookshops I felt kind of embarrassed to talk about romantasy or ask for like spicy book recommendations. Like some booksellers would just kind of look at me. So I think it was really important to me to make somewhere that like I would have felt safe as a reader.
2: Tell me how you landed on the name Bad Girl Books. Were there other candidates for store names?
5: Yeah, there were a few other candidates, actually. I think Bad Girl Books was always my favorite. It was important that it didn't feel too gendered, and I think that was the one thing that was holding me back from using Bad Girl Books. But I kind of realized that anyone can be a bad girl. It doesn't matter what gender you are. So I kind of just went with it. And I think I wanted something that felt like tongue-in-cheek and was a bit cheeky, in the sense that a lot of people look down on these books and call them, you know, bad books, like they're not real books. So I kind of wanted to embrace that and tell people it's okay to read bad books and like just kind of have a bit of fun with it.
2: Oxford, where you're located, it's associated with a lot of big names in literature like C.S. Lewis, Tolkien, Oscar Wilde. Is there a large romanticy community there?
5: Yeah, it's huge. I'm actually also surprised at how far people are willing to travel to come here. I have people driving from Wales and Manchester, and some people took the ferry from the Isle of Wight, which is about a 4-hour journey. It's just a huge community that is super positive and supportive. And I think they've recognized the kind of atmosphere and thing that I'm trying to create that I wanted as a reader. And it's kind of hard to get it, to be honest. So,
2: okay, final question. If I'm interested in dipping my toe into the world of romanticy, where should I start? What books would you suggest?
5: Honestly, I'd recommend A Court of Thorns and Roses by Sarah J. Maas. I think most people will know at least one person who has read that book.
2: Oh, it's a big one, yeah.
5: Yeah, that was my first book into this genre, and it's like the gateway drug for all romanticy.
2: All right, I'll get on that. That is Starlin Moreau. Her bookstore is called Bad Girl Books. Thank you so much for joining us.
5: Thank you so much. I had such a fun time.

0: You're listening to Weekend Edition from NPR News. Millions of drivers across the country are encountering automated speed cameras for the first time, or they will soon. Safety advocates say there's clear evidence that these cameras work. But there's also a growing backlash from drivers, as NPR's Joel Rose reports.
1: If you've been driving around South Florida lately, you might have seen these speed cameras, like this one in Broward County, north of Miami. It's like a metal box on the top of a tall silver pole. Cameras like this have been springing up in school zones all over Florida, and some drivers have a lot to say about that. Drivers like Carlos Acosta.
2: I think it's a money grab. That's what irks me the most. It's all about making money.
1: Acosta lives in a suburb of Miami. He's retired after working in the sheriff's office in Miami-Dade County for 27 years. This spring, Acosta says he got two speed camera tickets in school zones near his house during the middle of the day when the kids were inside the school building.
2: I'm all for protecting the kids coming and going from school, but my particular ones were in between these times. They're basically giving you a citation for going over the regular speed limit. That's where you get popped.
1: Florida recently joined the growing list of states that allow speed cameras. So have California, Hawaii, Michigan, and Minnesota. They're now legal in more than two dozen states. Each takes a different approach in terms of where the cameras are located and where the money goes. In general, safety advocates say these cameras are working and saving lives by forcing drivers to slow down. But some drivers are pushing back. Ted Hollander is a lawyer at the Ticket Clinic, a law firm that's fighting camera tickets in Florida.
3: We don't really think it's truly about safety, because if it was, it would only be during the times when the kids are around, not when they are in school. And we feel like it's an illegal tax, and we want to do what we can to protect people.
1: But safety advocates argue it's the speed cameras that are protecting people by changing drivers' behavior. Raul Avalar is with the Insurance Institute for Highway Safety, a nonprofit research organization funded by the auto insurance industry.
4: The whole point of the cameras is reducing the speeds, which leads to crashes at lower speeds when they happen, so there's fewer people dying.
1: Avalar points to multiple studies in the U.S. that show cameras can cut speeding by 70% or more, and one study in Maryland that found speed cameras reduced the likelihood of serious injury by 39%. Still, some lawmakers are sensitive to the complaint that these cameras are just a new way for cities to raise revenue.
5: We have so many safeguards built into this to make sure that it is purely a traffic calming and speed reduction effort and not a money grab.
1: Laura Friedman represents parts of the Los Angeles area in Congress. Before that, she wrote California's speed camera law when she was a member of the state assembly. The first speed cameras in the state came online last year in San Francisco, followed by Oakland earlier this year. But the big test of the state's law is looming over the next few months. That's the state's law.

0: California. And to her, that's a good thing. Joel Rose, NPR News.
1: This is NPR News.
2: For many in Hungary, the end of Viktor Orban's iron-fisted rule feels like waking up from a bad dream to a world suddenly filled with amazing possibilities.
3: In theory, they could even replace the constitution.
2: Join me, Rob Schmitz, as I report on the new prime minister's plan to reconstruct Hungary's democracy here on All Things Considered.

0: Windsor Johnston with these headlines. Tropical storm Lala is moving away from Hawaii after skirting the Big Island without making landfall. The storm, which developed into a Category 1 hurricane, knocked out power to tens of thousands of customers and dumped heavy rain across the region. Severe weather is causing problems across parts of the Midwest. At least 5 people have died in Indiana, where some communities are seeing their worst flooding in more than 30 years. The death toll from a powerful earthquake in eastern Indonesia has risen to at least 53. Roughly 5,000 people have been forced from their homes. Rescuers are struggling to reach some communities cut off by landslides and blocked roads. I'm Windsor Johnston, NPR News in Washington.
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2: This is Weekend Edition from NPR News. I'm Danielle Kurtzleben, and it's time to play the puzzle. Joining us is Will Shortz. He is puzzle editor of the New York Times and puzzle master of Weekend Edition. How's it going, Will?
3: Excellent. How are you, Danielle? And welcome.
2: I'm great. It's always a great day when I'm hosting Weekend Edition. All right. So remind us of last week's challenge.
3: Yes, it came from Steve Bagish of Arlington, Massachusetts. I said, using only the letters of faces north, repeating them as often as you wish, you can spell a familiar expression in 7 words, and the lengths are 4-3-3-6-3-3-5. I asked, what expression is it? And the answer is, can't see the forest for the trees.
2: Wow. There were more than 800 correct entries this week, and our winner is Nori Aquino of Sacramento, California. Hey there, Nori.
4: Hi.
2: So how did you figure out this week's answer?
4: Well, you know, I had a bit of trouble with this. I started out just writing out as many words as I could come up with using the letters. The F kind of stood out to me as a little bit of an uncommon one. Mm-hmm. And then forest came out at me, and then I kind of got the joke.
2: And how long have you been playing the puzzle?
4: I've been listening since the pandemic, so about 6 years, submitting probably 4 or 5 years.
2: Presumably you do other things. What do you do when you're not playing the puzzle?
4: I'm a single mom of one. I do a lot of crafting. I knit, I crochet, I sew, I do cosplay, I cook, I bake sourdough, I play lots of board games, and I love puzzles and trivia.
2: That is a full life. All right.
3: That's exactly what I was going to say.
2: Sounds like fun. Are you ready to play, Nori?
4: As ready as I'll ever be.
2: Okay, take it away, Will.
3: All right, Nori and Danielle, I'm going to give you some sentences. Each sentence has 2 blanks. The word that goes in the first blank has an O somewhere in it. Double the O and you'll get a new word to complete the sentence. For example, in the college lecture,

0: ball, the math blank explained a difficult blank, you would say the math prof explained a difficult proof.
1: Oof, okay.
0: Here you go. Number one, Roadrunner opened a blank of Acme products in the Looney Tunes blank. What did Looney Tunes make?
2: Carton and cartoon.
0: You got it. Number two, for his next blockbuster set in Africa, will director James Blank film in blank?
2: Cameron and Cameroon.
0: Good job. While on vacation in the West, we saw a flock of birds blank over the blank dam.
2: Hover and Hoover.
1: Good.
0: You got it. Having a stubbed toe was sort of a blank excuse for playing blank from school.
2: Is it Hokey and Hooky?
0: Indeed. Good one. In a Wild West movie set, a nail blank is an unlikely business next to a blank.
2: Salon and saloon?
0: Good job. Among the blank of workers at the poultry farm, one man had to see that every blank was well cared for.
2: Could you say it again?
0: Yeah. Among the blank of workers at the poultry farm, one man had to see that every blank was well cared for. Well, what kind of chicken would be on a poultry farm with a double O?
1: Oh.
2: Roster and rooster?
0: Good job. The chef will blank the steak in gravy to give it a blank texture. That's a tough one. The first one is to put a lot of gravy on. So the chef will blank the steak in gravy to give it a blank texture.
2: Smother and smoother.
0: Good one. The Russian novelist Nikolai Blank has become so popular, he gets almost a blank hits on the internet.
2: Ooh, I'm not sure about this one.
1: That's a hard one, Will.
0: You can get this. What's a really high number with a double O?
2: Oh no, I'm blanking.
0: It's a homophone of an internet search engine.
2: Oh, Google.
0: You got it. Nikolai Gogol gets almost a Google hit. And here's your last one. The losing candidate for mayor of blank Delaware is calling for a blank.
2: Dover and do-over?
0: Good job.
1: Well, those were tricky. Wow. Nora, you did great. How do you feel?
2: You know, I can understand now why everyone says relieved at the end of these.
1: So for playing our puzzle today, you'll get a weekend edition lapel pin as well as puzzle books and games. You can read all about it at npr.org/puzzle. And Nori, what member station do you listen to?
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1: That is Nori Aquino of Sacramento, California. Thanks for playing the puzzle.
2: Thank you so much.
1: Okay, well, what's next week's challenge?
0: Yes, it comes from James Ellison of Jefferson City, Missouri. Think of a famous movie villain. Insert one letter to get the brand name of a household product. Then change one letter of the product to get the last name of another famous movie villain. Who are the characters and what is the product? So again, a famous movie villain, insert a letter to get a brand name of a household product, and then change one letter of that product to get the last name of another famous movie villain. Who are the characters and what's the product?
1: When you have the answer, go to our website, npr.org/puzzle, to submit your response. Just fill out the form on the puzzle page. Remember, just one entry, please. Our deadline for entries this week is Thursday, August 20th at 3 p.m. Eastern. Don't forget to include a phone number where we can reach you, and if you're the winner, we'll give you a call. And if you pick up the phone, that's important, you'll get to play on the air with the puzzle editor of New York Times and puzzle master of Weekend Edition, Will Shorts. Thanks, Will.
0: Thanks a lot, Danielle.
1: August is state fair season, and that means fair foods, the fabulous and audacious and shocking for the sake of shocking concoctions that have us lining up in front of fry baskets, iPhone cameras ready. What's new at the Iowa State Fair this year? For starters, there's a peanut butter and jelly corn dog. Love at first bite, said food writer Elijah Decius in his review for the Gazette, a newspaper in Cedar Rapids. The breading around the hot dog is sweet, the peanut butter is savory, and the combo is as American as, well, as a PB&J corn dog. The Iowa State Fair is the 11-day spectacular that gave us deep

0: fried butter on a stick a few years ago, so maybe this next one shouldn't be surprising. This year, there is a soft serve ice cream cone dipped in butter. Melted butter hardens into a sort of coating around the cold ice cream. So, especially out in the Iowa sun, you'll also need a handful of napkins. Elijah Decius was a fan of the cone until he said the butter congealed in his mouth and formed a kind of waxy ball. The butter-dipped ice cream cone is just unhinged enough to make people drop to their knees in gratitude that the state fair comes around, and that it only comes around once a year. Never change, Iowa. Never change. Like most people, Jane Schoenbrunn hasn't had a direct path to finding themselves. But because Schoenbrunn is a filmmaker, they've tracked that journey on the silver screen. And their last in a trilogy of trans self-discovery might be the bloodiest yet. That's the movie within the movie, a gruesome slasher set at a summer camp.
1: Camp Miasma was a long-running franchise. There's the original that they kind of just make out in the woods. And then there's a pretty good sequel. Maybe the sequel's even better than the first one. And then there's a third one. And pretty soon there's just like 8 entries and they're going straight to video in the 90s. But yeah, like loosely based on something like Friday the 13th or Halloween or Nightmare on Elm Street, which are slasher franchises that I grew up watching at way too young an age.
0: Schoenbrunn's movie is called Teenage Sex and Death at Camp Miasma, and it begins as a queer filmmaker, played by Hannah Einbinder, is hired to try her hand at a new movie in the franchise.
1: The studio kind of wants her to make like a woke reboot because there's all these problematic themes in the original movie, and since she's queer, she can do that. But she's much more interested in this one particular woman, the reclusive actor who played the final girl in the original movie.
0: In this movie, you have the movie within the movie. There's a movie we are watching, then there's a movie that Hannah Einbinder and then Gillian Anderson playing that reclusive actor, the movie they're watching, the original Camp Miasma. It's a sort of, like you were saying, a tribute to 80s slasher movies like Friday the 13th. What was it like to direct those sequences that are an 80s slasher movie?
1: So fun. I've done this a few times in my work. My previous film had a TV show within the movie that was sort of my take on like Buffy or like the WB 90s era supernatural soap opera. I think I'm a funny mix of intellectual postmodern pretension and just like the kid who grew up watching slasher movies from the video store and bad TV shows on cable. And so I kind of want to do both in my movies, and by creating these layered screens within the screen of my movie, it kind of allows me to go like full camp or full pastiche in certain moments. And it's like water or oxygen to me. I know the slasher movie so deeply that it's so fun.
0: Right. Well, there's kind of a fun irony in your movie then, where Chris, Hannah Einbinder's character, she's kind of the butt of the joke for a while for making her movies too intellectual and being too in her own head.
2: It's a good pitch. I'm just not convinced that it'll work.
3: Why not?
2: Because you talk about it so academically. And Camp Miasma, it wasn't about cultural depictions of monstrosity or gender trouble or any of that stuff. It was about two very simple things. Flesh and fluid.
0: Your movies, while fun, are also very multi-layered. You could call them cerebral. Are you poking fun at yourself?
1: For sure. Yeah, I'm poking fun at myself, and I'm trying to put people at ease, because I think, unfortunately, like, when you're a queer filmmaker trying to make, like, work that is expanding language in some way cinematically, you're going to get a lot of people like expecting that this is going to be like vegetables. It's been really fun from like really even just like the very first time I was showing the movie to like some of the constituents who were part of it. I could see people's eyes light up as they realized that like I was actually trying to have a good time at the movies. And the movie is very much like a comedy. It's self-effacing. It's romantic. It's sexy. It's funny. And it does go to some, I think, challenging and serious places. But it wants to wine and dine you a little bit before it does that.
0: Mm-hmm. You also mentioned the film Camp Miasma within your film was problematic and, you know, had a character at the center who was, I don't know how exactly to describe it.
1: The line that I like is, he was a different gender every day of the week.
0: There we go. Yeah. And so, but the movie really has a sense about it that it's okay to have had these problematic, quote unquote, pieces of media imprint themselves on you on a young age and to still have a soft spot for them, even while it seems like you are also trying to right those wrongs a little bit. How do you feel that tension when you're making a movie like this?
1: Yeah, I don't know that I'd say right the wrongs as much as remake, right? This is a movie about somebody making a remake, and it tries to be thoughtful about like what that word might mean to remake something, right? To not just like give it like a more woke backstory and, you know, like keep making money for the studio, but to really like remake and reimagine and recontextualize these very powerful, almost like libidinal tropes that have just been with us. And at the same time, yeah, like I love those movies. It's a complicated relationship. And I think especially growing up like queer and repressed, I'm not watching like Silence of the Lambs being like, look, it's me when Buffalo Bill is like dancing.
0: Good. Okay.
1: But there is like something comforting, right? Or like if you're queer in whatever way, you're so starved to see your invisible experience on screen. Like I think this is true of like people reading Henry James novels and, you know, like the turn of the 20th century. Any moment where you could catch some wisp that these divergent desires might have like power is going to be an enthralling and intoxicating space.
0: You know, your first three feature films are a sort of trilogy about coming to terms with who you are as a person. And Miasma ends with a warm but also very bloody feeling of acceptance. Do you have more to explore about that coming to terms with yourself in your movies?
1: Yeah, I think it's something I've been aware of from the very beginning because I needed to come out and I needed to begin the process of transitioning before I could have the like ability to speak honestly as an artist. And I really try to like hone in on a mystery that I want to explore. And it usually is the mystery that I am exploring in my real life. I was 32 and married. This movie is trying to do the same thing for what happened next, which was the process of starting to feel something that had been obliquely broken since I was a kid start to heal a little bit. In this way, it's a movie about like finding courage to explore things that are scary and fun, like the horror movie.
0: On that note, I have to ask, would you find it a challenge if you were approached to do a new Friday the 13th or Nightmare on Elm Street? Is that something that you would be interested in?
1: They're trying to reboot Nightmare on Elm Street right now, and that one is enticing. I would need to at least feel like completely confident that I wouldn't be like a bored middle manager. Like from the very beginning, that has been like my biggest fear because I was that for so many years in my like day job life. And even in school, I was like such a B plus student because I was smart, but I just didn't care.
0: Mm-hmm.
1: And I don't want to make B plus movies. I want to really care emotionally and deeply about the thing I'm working on.
0: That's Jane Schoenbrunn. They're the director of Teenage Sex and Death at Camp Miasma. Jane, thank you so much for joining us.
1: Thanks for having me.

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I'm Danielle Kurtzleben. 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
1: We see the destructiveness of AI all around us every day. Fake news, job loss, alienation, depression. Well, they tell us how AI is going to cure cancer and solve the climate crisis and improve our lives every day. I'm not seeing that. What I am saying is so much AI slop in the internet, I can't tell what's real anymore. AI is the most dangerous technology in the history of mankind.
2: That's Kuhan Pakmander, and this is Alternative Radio. I'm David Barsamyan. This edition of AR features Kuhan Pakmander on the nuclear legacy of artificial intelligence. AI, artificial intelligence, is an inflection point for humankind. Most people are uneasy about AI. In one poll, 71% of respondents said they thought AI posed a threat to humanity. Right-wing pundit Matt Walsh says, "We're sleepwalking into a dystopia that any rational person can see from miles away." And then he adds, "Are we really just going to lie down and let AI take everything away from us?" Bernie Sanders warns, "There's a very real fear that in a not-too-distant future, a superintelligent AI could replace human beings in controlling the planet." But for the tech bros and their corporations, AI is a goldmine. Who will speak for those who worry about the dangers AI poses and want to see it carefully regulated? Our guest today is Kuhan Pakmander. She's a journalist, author, and peace and environmental activist. She is co-founder of the Tech Critics Network, and her articles appear in The Nation, The Progressive, and other publications. She spoke in Hawaii in December. And now, Kuhan Pakmander.
1: I'm astonished that there is one issue that I am totally in agreement with Steve Bannon on. Of all people, Sloppy Steve has said that AI is the most dangerous technology in the history of mankind. Truth is, I couldn't agree more. If the earth will not end with a bang but with a whimper, maybe T.S. Eliot's famous verse was predicting AI. It may not have the star power of a nuclear bomb, but it's a different kind of weapon of mass destruction. The shape-shifting nature of digital technology often makes it seem innocuous, but it is a weapon of mass destruction, and we'd better start treating it like one if we're to save our species and our beloved Earth. It's funny because both nuclear and digital technologies have industries behind them that are more like religious cults than economic sectors. Both are fully caught up with their echo chamber and their cosmology that validates and perpetuates itself. Both make glowing promises about a better future while faithfully erasing the harms. They insist on the right to self-regulate or self-monitor, but neither has the inclination to do so. This is dangerous, especially in the case of digital tech, where any democratic attempts at regulation are met with fury. I don't need to say much about the well-known existential dangers of the nuclear industry, whether for weapons or for energy. We all know about the devastation at Hiroshima and Nagasaki, at Chernobyl and Fukushima. The destruction is immediate, direct, obvious, long-lasting. For this reason, there's a general consensus globally that the nuclear industry should be regulated. By contrast, many people don't see the same urgency to regulate AI. Maybe it's because we're barraged with silly videos and awkwardly constructed responses to internet searches that we never asked for. This makes the AI seem frivolous, with no existential dangers in comparison to nuclear. But we've seen the harms that AI has caused, the terrible environmental toll of data centers, the child exploitation, the massive job loss. Because AI is so new and so illusory, it's hard to find one's bearings, especially with no guardrails. The technology is barreling forward into a future of unknown consequences, but the Silicon Valley Controlled Administration is hell-bent on banning any state's rights to regulate. On top of it all, the technology is nowhere near its maturity. It's still got a ways to go. How do you begin to think about such an unprecedented technology, let alone how to regulate it? The irony about AI is that it may be the most dangerous technology in the history of mankind, but it's also incredibly simple. First, allow me a moment to break it down. Most importantly, it's not an intelligence. It doesn't think. Actually, it's a very sophisticated classification process that makes predictions off of large amounts of data. You first build an AI by collecting an enormous amount of data, which you then use to program it. You program it to identify patterns of sentences, images, even DNA sequences. Once it's programmed, you can then use that model to make predictions. You could give it part of a sentence and it would be able to finish it with the right word, or you could give it a series of prompt words and request that it compile a certain image. And because it was programmed on millions of images, it would be able to predict the pattern that you were requesting. You know, it's a fancy machine that makes educated guesses. It sounds simple enough, right? But when these data sets are so enormous and comprised of everything available on the internet and every bit of personal information in government databases and a complete GPS record of how everyone moves through the world, voice recognition, facial recognition, all of it, then the technology takes on an all-powerful omniscience that is very dangerous. Most frightening to me is that if it were programmed on huge data sets of DNA, you could request it to spit out entirely new and novel life forms, like, say, for example, a virus that doesn't show symptoms, but that's passed through breath, or a bacteria that's resistant to antibiotics. This technology exists today, unregulated. This is how they make biowarfare. And this is where AI gets very scary. It's a threat to the very web of life. It's a threat to the stability of everything. It's also a threat to democracy. The world first saw this a decade ago in the Cambridge Analytica scandal. Cambridge Analytica was the cyber warfare company hired by Steve Bannon of all people again, to run AI programs on the data of 230 million Americans. Much of that data was illegally provided by Facebook, by the way. Using pattern recognition, the AI predicted which of those millions of Americans were the most vulnerable to brainwashing. They flagged people who had had substance abuse problems, had suffered from depression, were ultra-religious, were attracted to supernatural phenomena, and other qualities that had been proven to coincide with people who were vulnerable to persuasion. Then they targeted those people individually based on each person's custom profile with elaborately subtle propaganda campaigns to persuade them to vote for Trump in 2016. And he won. Cambridge Analytica also influenced voters to vote for Brexit, and it won. Bannon learned firsthand that he who controls the data controls the world. When he says it's the most dangerous technology in the history of mankind, he knows from experience. You can see how the simple process of pattern recognition of gigantic data sets, combined with the shape-shifting nature of digitalization, can take on godlike powers. One of the big problems with that is that it can only work if the AI models are continually replenished with enormous streams of data. In order to meet this demand, a surveillance infrastructure is required to continually extract and digitize all human behavior. In other words, an AI industry cannot function without a surveillance state. That's your phone spying on you, cameras everywhere, facial recognition, smart appliances that send your behavior patterns to the corporations and to the government, your electronic banking, your electronic purchases. This is the surveillance infrastructure. And as we all know, surveillance is a cornerstone of fascism. For me, the required surveillance makes AI a deal breaker, full stop. Well, actually, there are two deal breakers for me. The second one is that the AI also requires a build out of data centers. In case you're not up on data centers, they are ecologically devastating. And they're metastasizing all over the country as the Stargate Project. That's the federal project to cover the entire continent, well, the United States, with thousands of data centers, ostensibly in order to beat the AI race with China. Even if beating China means turning the U.S. into a gigantic, slum-ridden industrial wasteland. The imperative to build out AI as an essential utility is as fatally flawed as the Roman imperative to build out a system of water pipes made of poisonous lead. Each data center is an enormous concrete building that makes a Walmart superstore look like a Japanese.

0: energy. In Northern Virginia, there are hundreds of data centers, and they go for miles one after another, like a cancer that won't stop. And speaking of cancer, it was just revealed that there's a link between an Amazon data center in Oregon and a cluster of rare cancers. And we're only just getting started. All the computations that take place inside these gulags demand unthinkable amounts of energy, so much that the U.S. grid can't even produce enough. How do they expect to run an entire civilization on AI? I mean, that's their dream, you know. This is serious cognitive dissonance. People's electric bills are already going up to 40% higher just to pay for all the grid upgrades. And once these concrete wastelands are built and operating, any human or pet living in the immediate vicinity comes down with health problems. It doesn't seem to matter to them that AI data centers are terraforming the Earth into a hellscape. In fact, Sam Altman of OpenAI blithely shrugs, and I quote, "Yes, I know they take a lot of land." Yet they still keep building them. They're building them even when they have to remain offline as zombies, because there's simply not enough energy generated on the U.S. grids to power them. Their solution is to fire up decommissioned nuclear reactors, like Three Mile Island, among others. They even finagled the member nations at COP to redesignate nuclear as a renewable energy so that they could get a climate pledge from all the countries to triple renewables, aka nuclear, by 2050. And they're doubling down on liquid natural gas and fossil fuels as well to get those data centers buzzing. Just when emissions from coal plants were decreasing, Silicon Valley's got Trump bringing them online again. I say we abolish it altogether. Former Google CEO Eric Schmidt proposed a novel solution. He said that his rocket company, Relativity Space, would put data centers in orbit. Do you know how much environmental damage these rocket blast-offs would do? Not to mention the space junk problem that has started to make its way into collisions with commercial jets. Sam Altman has also spoken about the need for computing in space. And Jeff Bezos announced at Italian Tech Week in Turin recently that one of the things that's going to happen in the next, it's hard to know exactly when in the next 10 plus years, and I bet it's not more than 20 years, we're going to start building these giant gigawatt data centers in space, end quote. If you think this level of delusional space-obsessed hubris is unique to the tech bros, think again. It actually goes back to the culture of nuclear science. Before Elon Musk's SpaceX and Jeff Bezos's Blue Origin, there was Wernher von Braun, the Nazi scientist who was exonerated so he'd be free to design nuclear weapons for the U.S. Von Braun wrote many books about colonizing the moon and Mars. The subtext of much of von Braun's work was a loathing of nature as his experiments risked apocalyptic destruction. But he justified his perilous nuclear adventures with the physics truism that energy cannot be destroyed. And to that point, this is what von Braun wrote. Quote, "Science has found that nothing can disappear without a trace. Nature does not know extinction. All it knows is transformation. Now, if God applies his fundamental principle to the most minute and insignificant parts of his universe, doesn't it make sense to assume that he applies it also to the masterpiece of his creation, the human soul? I think it does. And everything science has taught me and continues to teach me strengthens my belief in the continuity of our spiritual existence after death. Nothing disappears without a trace." End quote. Von Braun inaccurately asserts that nature does not know extinction. He then extends that logic as being especially true for humans, since we are supposedly the masterpieces of all creation. And then he uses this fallacy to justify destroying nature because it will undoubtedly lead to a higher transformed state. In other words, he espouses destruction as the path to God. You can hear echoes of this insanity in the de facto credo of today's tech bros: move fast and break things. Jairus Grove, a professor at the University of Hawaii, summed up the gist of Von Braun's worldview. And I quote, "Underlying the logic of nuclear weapons is a rational eugenics cosmology for the remaking of human species around a mutated and victorious potential national race," end quote. The same logic is very much alive in the rantings of the Silicon Valley nerds who fantasize about merging with machines, populating Mars, and beating China in the AI race. The thinking is any disasters that would result would invariably lead to some sort of spiritual transcendence. In all seriousness, these people are mentally ill and should not be in positions of power. But as fanciful as these agendas are, it is conceivable how the deployment of the atom bomb on Hiroshima and Nagasaki and its subsequent devastation are a twisted kind of proof of American exceptionalism. The bombs catapulted the U.S. into a status as the preeminent world power for the second half of the 20th century. For PR purposes, the detonations also provided the perfect display of sadistic bravado to sear a religious awe of U.S. power into the world's collective consciousness. American exceptionalism came alive. That's all that mattered to them. It's impossible to overstate the degree to which the development and deployment of the bomb shifted geopolitics and world culture. Europe and Asia were in shambles, but the U.S. had become a god for not only ending the war, but for wielding a seemingly supernatural force to do so. While it's disputable if the bomb really did end the war, it did deliver the dubious message that peace had a price. In this case, the nuclear destruction of land, water, and hundreds of thousands of innocent civilians. A lamentable but necessary sacrifice, they believe. It fit perfectly with Von Braun's justification for apocalypse and subsequent transcendence. Nuclear weapons shifted the paradigm of how war was perceived and reset the rules. Warfare suddenly scaled up to a global pursuit, no longer local. Game theory prevailed, with one winner and everyone else loses. If you're not deploying it, it's being deployed against you. The Cold War theology was born. It was during the first chill of the Cold War that the digital seeds first sprouted that later grew into AI. As I mentioned, the goal was global hegemony. And in this context, computers and algorithms were seen as the most effective means of containing rivals. The idea was to be able to monitor and arm the entire planet before the Soviets did. The Pentagon developed an electronic network of nodes that allowed communication, surveillance, and lethal strikes. The network was designed to scale up to global proportion. The digital format was the language that could be understood and transmitted across the network. This was where the internet came from. It wasn't designed to connect humanity. No, it was designed to dominate humanity over vast spaces. It's a surveillance octopus that obliterates local concerns and local geographies. In fact, if it weren't for the bomb, the idea for the internet would likely have never even occurred to anyone. The digitization that was developed to create the internet also provided the language, grammar, and alphabet for AI. My friend Jerry Mander coined the phrase megatechnology. Megatechnology describes a reality in which innovations scaffold on previous technologies. The result is a mosaic of intertwining, interdependent technologies that create entirely new ones. For example, nuclear technology paved the way for the internet, among other things, which paved the way for AI, among other things. And they all work synergistically together, along with other components of megatechnology, such as satellites, robotics, space technology, genetics, nanotechnology, etc. All these technologies comprise an ecosystem of hegemonic logic that was born of nuclear weapons research. And now we come full circle as AI is being groomed to autonomously make decisions on launching nuclear weapons. This is a dangerous, slippery slope. Despite the Pentagon's official policy that humans will always be in the loop, AI is looking more and more appealing to war planners in a modern battlefield context that demands multitasking. Humans are thought of as too slow, too emotional, and easily overwhelmed to handle the urgency and multiple demands. It's believed that AI would be more reliable. The one problem, though, is that in wargaming simulations at Stanford University, AI is consistently predisposed toward heightened conflict and escalation. This is according to a 2025 article in Politico. Apparently, diplomacy has not been programmed into the AI model, and it could care less about mutually assured destruction. I recently came across a piece written in 2012 by Carl Grossman, who serves on the board with me at the Global Network Against Weapons and Nuclear Power in Space. The article is entitled "The Nuclear Cult." It's comprised of a series of interviews with people who have studied the nuclear industry. Grossman was trying to understand how nuclear scientists were able to power forth with such nihilistic work in the face of obvious existential risks. Grossman demonstrates that unlike other toxic pursuits such as plastic manufacturing or the tobacco industry, the nuclear scientists are swept up in a cult-like religious fervor that blinds them to all the apocalyptic downsides. In reading the article, I was astonished at how identical the blind ideological faith of the nuclear researchers were to the oligarchs today of AI. In many ways, they're mirror images of one another. But, you know, it makes sense really when you recall that digital technology was a rib pulled from the side of the atom bomb. Think about it. Both digital technology and nuclear weapons elevate an anointed priesthood of men who wield specialized knowledge inaccessible to all others. Nukes had Oppenheimer, Wernher von Braun, Kissinger, Fermi, Richard Feynman, Edward Teller, and others. AI's got Elon Musk, Peter Thiel, Jeff Bezos, Bill Gates, Mark Andreessen, Alex Karp, Sam Altman, Jensen Huang, Eric Schmidt, ad nauseum. Trump purged the old deep state only to replace it with a full set of Batman villains. This tight little cluster of misfits is pushing the AI agenda onto all human civilization. They run on the same non-logic that the nuclear priesthood did, but with far more power and wealth, and none of the regulatory guardrails that are requisite with nuclear. This makes our current situation exceedingly precarious. But listen to some of the opinions that Grossman collected. The similarities between the cultism of the nuclear industry and that of AI are uncanny. For example, Dr. Chris Busby, author of Wings of Death, Nuclear Pollution and Human Health, said, quote, "It's the cult of the nuclearists, and this construct of the nuclear scientists seeking to control nature with mathematical equations that make them feel safe sets up a collision with reality in a way we are going to destroy ourselves. The belief in nuclear power is far beyond anything scientific or rational," said Busby, who has a PhD in chemical physics. This reminds me so much of Elon Musk or Sam Altman when he's saying seeking to control nature with mathematical equations that make them feel safe. My friend Alice Slater, who had been with the Nuclear Age Peace Foundation for many years, was also quoted. She said, quote, "They're holding our planet hostage while they tinker in their labs without regard to the risks they are creating for the very future of life on Earth," end quote. Doesn't it just sound like Jeff Bezos and Bill Gates and all the other oligarchs? And these respective priesthoods each push the irrational worldview that their weapons will lift humanity to some salvation, a kind of messianic transformation that leads to an uber humanity. You can see it in the way they use the language to overlay mystic godlike qualities onto their projects. The Trinity for the first nuclear bomb test. Project Prometheus is the name of Bezos' new AI startup. The Meta data center is named Hyperion, after a Greek god. The all-knowing qualities of an oracle, which Larry Ellison took as the name of his company. And we can never forget Oppenheimer's famously grandiloquent quote that he said came to him when he witnessed the first detonation of the atomic bomb that he developed. Now I am become death, the destroyer of worlds. Good or evil doesn't matter to these people. For them, the only virtue is power itself. By their logic, the powerless are without virtue. And because they lack virtue, they're expendable. This is the logic of eugenics. The hundreds of thousands of workers who were laid off because of AI are expendable by this logic. The community suffocating in West Memphis due to emissions from Elon Musk's gigantic data center are expendable. The kids who kill themselves because of chatbot addictions are expendable. The farmers whose crops are dying because all the water is going to data centers are expendable. The victims of Hiroshima and Nagasaki were expendable. In this paradigm, the very act of subjugating others is proof of a superior master race. The tech industry, like the nuclear industry, doesn't run on logic. It is driven by a misanthropic deification of technology. Out of the groaning scourge, the broligarchs emerge, renewed as modern technological messiahs. When Peter Thiel was asked in an interview, point blank, you would prefer the human race to endure, right? Thiel was stumped. He couldn't bring himself to say, I would like humanity to stick around. That's because he considers himself to be a superior being to humanity. Humanity gets in his way. He's also said that democracy is an obstruction to freedom and that it was a mistake to give women the right to vote. This is the pathological mentality of the people now leading the United States. There's only a handful of them, but they are making consequential decisions about the future of all life on Earth.
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0: Now, Henry Kissinger, who was obsessed with perpetuating U.S. global dominance, rose as the perfect Machiavelli for the Cold War. He employed such tactics as playing China and the Soviets against one another and micromanaging the secret bombing of Cambodia to wipe out communists that ended up slaughtering a fifth of the population. In Chile, he gave millions of dollars to the dictator Augusto Pinochet for his overthrow of democratically elected Salvador Allende. And he equipped President Suharto of Indonesia with arms to invade East Timor, resulting in 200,000 casualties. Kissinger thrived on orchestrating these and other political coups against leaders he deemed did not know their place in the U.S. world order. In 1957, he wrote his first book, Nuclear Weapons and Foreign Policy. It got a rave review in the New York Times by Edward Teller, who was a key figure in nuclear weapons development. The book advocated for limited nuclear war, whatever they mean by limited. And then almost 70 years later, in 2024, he co-wrote his last book with former CEO of Google, Eric Schmidt, and Craig Mundy. The book is called Genesis, Artificial Intelligence, Hope, and the Human Spirit. The man was truly a living link between the first weapon of mass destruction to the current one. His protege, Eric Schmidt, carries his legacy of tyranny forward. Obsession with power was the shared value that brought Kissinger and Schmidt together. The dubious duo first met at a conference in 2009 when Schmidt was still CEO of Google. Kissinger told Schmidt he felt that electrical engineers were abjectly ignorant in history, philosophy, economics, and the humanities. He also asked him if there was a way to remove all the war criminal accusations against himself online that might come up during Google searches. Schmidt ended up inviting Kissinger to speak at Google at the company, and Schmidt said that Kissinger, quote, announced to the entire employee body that Google was a threat to modern civilization, which everyone at Google loved, end quote. This is a story that Schmidt has told again and again, gleeful that the engineers loved hearing that they wielded the power to threaten civilization, because power is the only metric these people honor. Though Schmidt had all the money in the world and had literally shaped internet civilization and culture, he did not wield the gravitas of Henry Kissinger, the preeminent geopolitical power broker of the 20th century. So Schmidt was eager to model himself after such an erudite icon, war criminal or not. Schmidt learned from the best in how to neutralize moral failure with the right ideological framing. For example, Schmidt said he had become an arms dealer in 2024 because, quote, watching the Russians use tanks to destroy apartment buildings with little old ladies and kids just drove me crazy, end quote. It seems like a non sequitur to me that that's why he should launch a killer drone company. I mean, because of the Russian attacks on little old ladies. With what he thought was the right framing, he felt free of remorse from any mass suffering or genocide from his technology. As long as it wields Promethean power, he feels entitled to wage any destruction he pleases. Schmidt fancies himself a latter-day Kissinger, having had insinuated himself in consequential positions during the Obama, Trump, and Biden administrations. Just as Kissinger was also a powerful deep state force across multiple presidencies. Under Obama and Trump, Schmidt was the first chair of the Defense Innovation Board, which oversaw countless war games in the Pacific using all the new AI weapons Schmidt helped to develop. Militaries from Japan, Korea, the Philippines, Australia, Indonesia, Singapore, the U.S., and other nations are plowing through the ocean habitats year-round with military exercises because of Schmidt's initiative. Robot ships and submarines and other autonomous weapons have been the source of thousands of deaths of whales, dolphins, turtles, and other marine life for the last decade. One big difference between Schmidt's involvement in government and Kissinger's is that Kissinger was not a private sector billionaire with conflicts of interest. Schmidt, on the other hand, owns a killer drone manufacturing company and a rocket company. While Schmidt advocates for U.S. supremacy, he also scores lucrative Pentagon contracts. He said he created his company, White Stork, to fill the gap for affordable killer drones at only $400 a piece. When I think of the concept of affordably priced killer drones, a chill runs down my spine. I mean, just imagine the playground massacres of the future. As I mentioned, Kissinger was a big promoter of so-called limited nuclear war. The framing of limited nuclear war is a perfect example of the denial system that practitioners of nuclear science build around their cataclysmic field. You can't limit radioactive poisoning in the environment that stays toxic for thousands of years from a so-called limited nuclear war. And you can never limit the likelihood of escalation in any nuclear conflict. But it's a framing that keeps the money flowing into arms production. Who cares if the planet is unlivable? As Wernher von Braun assured us, destruction is the path to transcendence. Arms control is another framing that Kissinger used. It sounds like resistance to nuclear proliferation, right? But actually, the narrative was hatched by the weapons industry to dilute authentic resistance movements. If you're for arms control, you're only calling for control, not abolition. There's a parallel phenomenon in AI as well. The so-called ethical AI movement was crafted by Eric Schmidt and other tech moguls to sell the idea to the public that Silicon Valley could self-regulate. You know ethical AI is a scam when Schmidt says, we're never going to meet our climate goals anyway, so we might as well go all in on building AI data centers. Tech firms generously fund programs such as AI for Social Good, Indigenous AI, Regenerative AI ad nauseum. It's all a means to placate and water down any real abolition groups. The parallels between the nuclear and AI industry are many and varied, and they include the friendship between Henry Kissinger and Eric Schmidt, whose partnership embodies the technological lineage from nuclear to AI. Schmidt now runs the nonprofit Special Competitive Studies Project, or the SCSP, which advocates for public investment in AI for surveillance, targeting, biowarfare, and cybernetics, which means the merging of machines with biological forms. It frames all its work in a narrative of ethics and humanity, but it's hard to take it seriously. Its annual trade shows, where people like Condoleezza Rice and Alex Karp speak, promote companies like Palantir and Anduril. Palantir, as you may recall, is the bloodthirsty company that generates the kill lists of Palestinians for the Israeli Defense Forces and has all the U.S. government ICE contracts. But the most prominent overarching message of the SCSP is the constructed urgency of winning the AI race with China. The mythology is very much a knockoff of Kissinger's global impresario style. The narrative has been highly effective in driving government funding into the AI industry, in which Schmidt is heavily invested. What the SCSP never mentions, though, is that the only way to win any AI race means doubling down on surveillance of everyday citizens in order to harvest the continual data needed to feed the AI models. We see the destructiveness of AI all around us every day. Fake news, job loss, alienation, depression. While they tell us how AI is going to cure cancer and solve the climate crisis and improve our lives every day, I'm not seeing that. What I am saying is so much AI slop in the internet, I can't tell what's real anymore. It turns out that Twitter is flooded with phony mega accounts based in Eastern Europe and Nigeria, Bangladesh, and Thailand. And the economy. Corporations can't wait to replace all their workers with AI. Pink slips are going out to professors while the colleges are plowing millions of dollars into AI. The Bureau of Labor Statistics reported that between January and August in 2025, U.S. unemployment is up 13.8 million. That's all of the permanent and temporary workers unemployed. A weapon of mass destruction has been unleashed upon the world's workers. Nonetheless, they're ramming through their agenda at every opportunity. Just before Thanksgiving, Trump signed an executive order to launch an initiative called the Genesis Mission.

in reach, there should be very strict regulations against all this. It's a jackpot for the technocrats. They've been fantasizing about merging cells, bits, and atoms for a very long time. None of them ever would have believed that just a few years back that they'd soon have a president that was so incredibly easy to buy off that he'd hand over all 17 of the major Department of Energy labs and their data sets. Eric Schmidt, Bill Gates, and the other wing nuts on track to mix and match these materials to develop all kinds of transgressive innovations. For example, programmable biological life forms or microscopic robots that operate within the body. How about a programmable cyborg that self-detonates into a nuclear blast? This is all doable now. These are the sorts of possibilities that give these people reason to live. I'm not kidding. It's not the money that motivates them, although the profits of such endeavors are off the charts. But they get their thrills from power, the power to play with the future of all life on Earth. This is Dr. Evil stuff. And this is why I side with Steve Bannon on this one. AI is the most dangerous technology in the history of mankind. Now, I've spent much of my time speaking about artificial intelligence. Now I'd like to speak about authentic intelligence, real intelligence. We don't speak enough about that. The most elevated expression of intelligence I've ever witnessed was not through any machine or algorithm, but it was in the native people I grew up with when I lived in Guam. Guam is an island in the Mariana Archipelago, part of a larger grouping of islands known as Micronesia, located on the Asia side of the Pacific, other side of Hawaii. As a teenager, I used to spend a lot of time on boats there, and I came to know several Micronesians from the island of Sotawal. That's where they practiced the ancient tradition of celestial wayfinding. The wayfinding practiced by the Micronesians demands not only physical prowess and keen sensory alertness, but also the wisdom to understand the interconnections between all living things and the heavens and the seasons, the sea, the winds, the waves, currents, the sun, clouds, and the passage of time, all in a way that is specific to this vast blue liquid continent that we call home. It is history and culture and praxis all wrapped up into one. The skills to traverse the distance of the entire Pacific, which takes up a whole hemisphere of the planet, of planet Earth, it requires that one's body be a highly sensitized barometer in which all boundaries between body, ocean, and sky are blurred, completely at one with the elements. This is the most profound and comprehensive of intelligences. Recently, a friend who knows how highly I esteem Pacific navigators sent me an article. The headline read, "A Voyage into the Art of Finding One's Way at Sea." I clicked on the link and my laptop screen filled with one of those beautiful New York Times layouts, delicious shades of blue depicting the Micronesian tableau of sea and sky, cleanly separated by the razor-sharp horizon line. In the foreground, Alson Kellen, a Marshallese wayfinder seated on a catamaran, gazes toward the camera. The Marshalls are another archipelago known for their navigational skills in the Micronesia Island group. Kellen's face is bathed in the warm glow of a setting sun. He's wearing a kind of bathing cap that's fitted with sensors and electrodes. Neuroscientists from University College London are studying Kellen's brainwaves to learn more about the highly sophisticated workings of the brain of a celestial navigator. Finally, the Western world is acknowledging the brilliance of the Micronesians. He was wearing a sports jersey emblazoned with the word Kwajalein in Coca-Cola font. Kwajalein, by the way, is the island that was forcibly evacuated by the U.S. in 1965 in order to build what is now named the Ronald Reagan Ballistic Missile Defense Site. In addition to the missile range, Kwajalein is now home to soldiers and their families who live in perfect facsimiles of 1950s American suburbs that include schools and shopping centers, recreational facilities, a medical clinic, even an 18-hole golf course.
it's off limits to civilians.

0: The families who were displaced from their ancestral island were relocated to nearby Ibai Island, which has since earned the ignoble moniker of Slum of the Pacific and is now one of the most densely populated islands in the world. As I read the New York Times article, I noticed a distinctly pained expression on Kellen's face that was framed by the cap full of wires and electrodes. The image brought to mind those horrific images of monkeys in labs with their half-exposed brains all wired up. The article spoke of the worthy pursuits of neuroscientists to study this man's brain that would lead to a cure to Alzheimer's. The words rang false. The article claimed to be preserving Pacific wayfaring culture. That's like saying a home aquarium preserves fish stocks in the ocean. These assertions flew in the face of the reality of what I was seeing in the photo. What I was seeing was ancient cultural knowledge being harvested from this indigenous man's brain by some corporate force. Also on board the boat were hundreds of pounds of technology, accelerometers to measure the boat's speed, a watch on everyone's wrist to measure heart rate, eye-tracking technology to document where people were gazing, equipment to record brain activity relative to swell movement, a mounted 360-degree camera that captured changes in the sails and clouds, and more. The sort of data all this tech would generate would most certainly find a market in the military, especially considering that Silicon Valley is pushing the Pentagon to automate all its weapons. In fact, the autonomous weapons company Anduril just partnered with Hyundai to develop autonomous warships. Kellen's brainwaves contain precisely the data needed to program AI to run unmanned vessels. These are the ships that will be deployed for a planned war with China, plowing ceaselessly back and forth through the fragile marine ecosystems that the Pacific Islanders have successfully stewarded for millennia. I can imagine this data also being used to automate deep sea mining, which would hasten the demise of the Great Blue Pacific. And now, this man's brain is being pillaged like the blood they drain out of live horseshoe crabs to make pharmaceuticals. But no mention of that in the article, just how wonderful it is that a bathing cap full of electrodes could lead to a cure for Alzheimer's. Haven't the Marshallese suffered enough? These were the people whose islands were pummeled with 67 nuclear bombs between 1946 and 1958. You may have seen the old newsreel footage from 1946 that was staged to show proof of consent from the Marshallese. In it, a group of Marshall Islanders are seated at the foot of a coconut tree on an idyllic beach. The focus of all the islanders' attention is on a uniformed U.S. military official. Through an interpreter, the soldier asks permission from everyone to use their island as a site for atomic testing. He explains, "The United States government wants to turn this great destructive force into something good for mankind, and that these experiments here in Bikini are the first steps in that direction." End quote. The leader, named King Judah, listens to the interpreter and then gives his response in the rolling Marshallese language. He says the islanders agree to grant the request, since, after all, it is for the good of mankind. It was as if they had signed a blank check, but with their lives. The island of Bikini was blown off the face of the map. The atomic bombs also led to permanent genetic mutations and permanent radiation poisoning in the marshals that exist to this day. No food can be grown here that's edible, no fish caught without radioactive toxicity. As a result, there's been a mass exodus of Marshallese to Springdale, Arkansas, where they process chickens at the Tyson factory. But even though the U.S. granted the Marshallese the right to live and work in the States as compensation for the blasts, they're now being subjected to ICE raids and deportation. The inhumanity is dizzying. One of the bombs that dropped was 1,000 times stronger than the Hiroshima explosion. The late, great Marshallese statesman Tony de Broome was 9 years old when it was detonated. He wrote, quote, Bravo went off with a very bright flash, almost a blinding flash. Bear in mind, we were almost 200 miles away from ground zero. No sound, just a flash, and then a force, the shockwave, as if you were under a glass bowl and someone poured blood over it. Everything turned red. Sky, the ocean, the fish, my grandfather's net. People in Rongelap claim that they saw the sun rising from the west, end quote. This was on the morning of March 1st, 1954, in the wake of the most powerful weapon ever detonated by the United States. Henry Kissinger, when he was urged to compensate the Marshallese for the bombing, he replied, "There are only 90,000 people out there. Who gives a damn?" And now they're rigging electrodes up to the brains of the Marshallese. They think they can enclose and commodify genuine intelligence, but it will always fall short. The mad scientists seem to think that intelligence is a string of computer commands or a Heathkit replication of a brain's neural network or 10,000 data centers filled with NVIDIA chips. No, true intelligence takes place in every cell of the body. True intelligence is an embodied harmony with all other beings. True intelligence will not destroy the world. We're at an inflection point in the future of AI. If left unrestrained, it is on track to subsume humanity and wreak havoc on Mother Earth all the way down to every chromosome. It feels like uncharted waters, but it's not uncharted. Just as nuclear culture is mirrored in Silicon Valley, resistance can also be learned from the anti-nuclear movement of the past. AI is not the first weapon of mass destruction that needed to be subjugated, propped up by institutions with a messiah complex. The historical successes of the anti-nuclear movement provide a roadmap for how to move forward with this new and deceptively elusive weapon of mass destruction. Models from anti-nuclear activism direct us to replace the AI race with China with AI talks with China that would lead to treaties. What makes that difficult is that the whole U.S. economy has been deliberately concentrated in AI. So in order to clear the way for peace and stability, it would be wise to de-link AI from the stock market, along with connected industries like nuclear energy, data centers, the electrical grid, and weapons. It should be illegal to get rich by destroying a livable future. At the same time, we need to reinvigorate an economy based on production of goods and services that actually uplift humanity and regenerate the environment. To regain agency, we need policy that bans surveillance and data extraction. We need antitrust regulation. We should reverse Trump's recent decision to resume manufacturing nuclear weapons and bring back international treaties to ban nuclear weapons and testing. And it goes without saying, overturning Citizens United would be a fundamental game changer. Finally, international institutions should acknowledge the need to revive the precautionary principle. And to do so, the precautionary principle emerged from a time when the bombings of Hiroshima and Nagasaki were still in living memory. That paradigm shift instilled in everyone an acute awareness that humanity had entered a stage in its development in which technological prowess had the capacity to wipe out all life on Earth. It called for caution. A new approach to technology needed to be established, and that was the precautionary principle. It was created to provide a framework for thinking about and regulating innovations that might cause harm when extensive scientific knowledge on the matter is lacking. This is what we have with AI. In other words, if you don't have enough scientific data to determine the outcome of any innovation, don't do it. Shut it down. Pull the plug. It's not inevitable. AI. Had the precautionary principle been applied, it would have prevented AI from barreling forward unrestrained. The war over AI regulation will be the centerpiece of the 2026 U.S. midterm elections. Mark Andreessen and other Silicon Valley bullies have amassed well over $100 million for a super PAC called Leading the Future to elect only pro-AI lawmakers on both sides of the aisle. Fortunately, two pro-regulation super PACs within an organization called Public First will be challenging them.
1: You were just listening to Kuhan Pakmander on the nuclear legacy of artificial intelligence. She spoke in Hawaii in December. 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Joe Ritchie is our general manager and editor. I'm David Barsamian. Thank you for listening.

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0: Welcome to Counterspin, your weekly look behind the headlines. I'm Janine Jackson. This week on Counterspin, it was not a shock when Donald Trump's Justice Department greenlighted the merger of Paramount, owned by the scion of the Trump-adjacent Ellison family, with Warner Brothers Discovery. Who cares if a single entity that loves Donald Trump and all he stands for controls a vast empire of the movies, cable TV, and streaming services we have access to? Well, it turns out a lot of people care, and that's why the merger, presented as a done deal weeks ago, is actually on the ropes. We'll get a state of play from Jessica Gonzalez, co-CEO of the public advocacy group Free Press. Also on the show, a sitting congressperson stated publicly that, quote, every single Muslim holding public office in America is a Trojan horse and a threat to both national security and our republic. We refuse to be silent, close quote. So the fig leaf, if there were one, is off. Folks are just out here saying all Muslims, well, except for Dr. Oz, are devils, criminals, evil, and woe betide anyone who doesn't sign up for that perverse, hateful view. News media could declare such racist, ignorant, ahistorical, anti-democratic, did I say racist? They could call all of that out and remove anyone spouting it from respectful public conversation. But we have the media we have, so people who hate Muslims because they're Muslim have a seat at the grown-up media table and a microphone. Islamophobia in media is not new. It wasn't new when FAIR produced a report about it in 2008. We'll hear today a conversation we had around that report, which we called Smearcasting, How Islamophobes Spread Fear, Bigotry, and Misinformation. We'll hear a conversation with former FAIR staffers Isabel McDonald and Steve Rendell. That's coming up, and we're getting right to it. You're listening to Counterspin, brought to you each week by the Media Watch Group FAIR. In June, Trump's Justice Department gave an unsurprising thumbs up to Paramount Skydance's $111 billion takeover of Warner Brothers Discovery. Nothing antitrust to see here, they said, about a deal that would join HBO, CNN, and other Warner companies with CBS, Nickelodeon, and MTV, creating a vast film, cable, and streaming empire. A number of attorneys general, including California's Rob Bonta, continue to oppose the deal. And the latest seems to be an offer from Paramount owner David Ellison to maybe sell off CNN or create an editorial board to, in the Wall Street Journal's words, ease concerns over its news operations independence. Those concerns stemming in good part from the fact that Ellison's dad, Larry, is a Trump bestie and founder of cloud company Oracle, which, in a side note, is busy planning a new round of job cuts, says Business Insider, as their way of addressing billions in debt they've accrued from funding AI infrastructure. The Washington Post published an op-ed by the evidently very invested AG of Alabama, Steve Marshall, who says the anti-merger effort, quote, plays well with activists and Hollywood elite who oppose corporate consolidation on principle, no matter what it costs the working people who actually build movie sets, run cameras, and staff productions, close quote. The DOJ, Marshall says, concluded that the merger would increase competition across the media and entertainment ecosystem with benefits for American consumers and workers. Only in California, he says, do a handful of loud celebrities get to stall the merger at the expense of the far less visible production crew members. Our guest is not a loud celebrity, whatever that means. She's Jessica Gonzalez, co-CEO at the public advocacy group Free Press. She joins us now by phone from Los Angeles. Welcome back to Counterspin, Jessica Gonzalez.
1: Thanks for having me, Janine.
0: Well, I want you to go into details on the current state of play, but first of all, I just feel like it used to be, like maybe a minute ago, that we just understood that more power in fewer hands is a bad thing. It's to be avoided. Now it feels like we're reduced to picking which gigantic conglomerate we'd prefer to control the majority of, in this case, film, cable, streaming, news, and entertainment. You know, we're fighting for the same principles, but it sort of feels like the terrain has shifted under our feet and not for the better. Or is that just me?
1: I think that's right. Look, what we're seeing right now is a massive attempt through this merger, but through a number of other media and tech mergers as well, to consolidate power over our information ecosystem, to consolidate power in the hands of very few people who want to control what we see and what we understand about the world around us. So you mentioned that Larry Ellison is very good friends with Donald Trump, and we've already seen the results of the first Ellison merger that happened under this regime. David Ellison, who was the lead at Skydance, bought Paramount last year. It brought CBS under his control. And we saw time and again that he is willing to use his perch to censor content that the president doesn't agree with, to shield the public from important news and information that Paramount-owned journalism outlets were producing. And so we see the danger to our democracy when too few people control what we hear. I take issue with what the gentleman from Alabama said. It's not just the California AG who's taken issue with this merger. Right. It's Arizona, Colorado, Connecticut, Massachusetts, Minnesota, Nevada, New Jersey, New Mexico, New York, Oregon, Washington. And it's not just the Hollywood elite. There was a letter that was circulated by the Block the Merger Coalition that Free Press is a part of, that was signed by over 5,600 creatives. And those weren't just A-list celebrities and wealthy people. That included gaffers, writers. That included Teamsters. I grew up in a Teamster household. My dad drove a truck for a living. And there, the Teamsters are very concerned about the impact of this merger on working people. My colleague, Alvaro Bedoya, he used to be an FTC commissioner, went on the road and did three town halls. One was here in Los Angeles. There was another one in New York, another one in Atlanta. And then here in LA, we heard from people who've been out of work, who are struggling to make ends meet, and who no longer have medical care because they have not been able to work on production because of the squeeze the consolidation has already put on the industry. So I find it extremely offensive when especially people who have no idea how my town operates and how the business operates, suggesting that this doesn't have an impact on working people. These people are my neighbors, the hairdressers who work on set, the makeup artists, the people who help with props. These are not wealthy elites. These are people who are seeing their job options dry up and are seeing the impact of these mergers, not just on our democracy, but on their ability to earn a living. So I think there's a few folks out in the world who want to control the narrative, and Paramount certainly wants to control the narrative about what this merger is about because they're losing. The court issued a temporary restraining order blocking the merger from going through. That's the district court here in California. The judge in that case didn't really need to go into the specifics in that temporary restraining order, but she did. And she essentially indicated that she sees that the attorney general would likely prevail on the merits. That's the way I read her order. I believe that's the way that Paramount read her order as well, because they immediately pivoted their strategy in trying to put pressure on the AGs to make concessions or to not carry forth with the lawsuit. I think they're in trouble, frankly. They're trying to make it look powerful. They've bought a lot of public faces off. They've bought a lot of our elected officials off to support the merger and to repeat their talking points. But the reality is that Rod Bonta and Letitia James and their coalition of state attorney general have a really solid case that isn't really about CNN. It isn't really about democracy. It's about antitrust and how much power, how many media outlets can one person or one entity control. And they have some really solid arguments. I think that's the way the judge saw it. And that's why she issued the TRO and extended additional commentary on the likelihood of success. And I think Paramount agreeing a couple weeks ago to not merge until the end of the court proceeding or until June of 2027 indicates that they were really nervous. They didn't want the judge to get into the merits of the case, because when a judge issues a more permanent injunction, which is what would have been the next step in the case, it looked really bad when you lose preliminary injunction, because to secure a preliminary injunction, the AGs would have needed to show a likelihood that they would have won the case if it goes to trial, but also that there is real and immediate harm that would happen. Mm. My read is that the Paramount lawyer said, yikes, we're in bad shape. We need to regroup. They've regrouped, and now what they're doing is working to put pressure on AG Bonta, other AGs, but also people who they see having sway over those AGs to make a deal with Paramount.
0: I think it's interesting how bold the claims of this AG from Alabama are. You could almost go through it and put not, you know, next to everything. But in other words, he didn't say this won't harm workers. He said this is the way to protect workers. You know, he said very much everything you're concerned about, this merger is going to do the opposite of that, which seems like a wild overreach, but sort of says, as you're suggesting, that they're just going to try to throw it all at the wall because they're fidgety.
1: Well, you know, listen, if Paramount believed they were right on the facts, they might not be pushing so hard to cut deals and make concessions to the AGs.
0: Right.
1: So the Alabama AG can say whatever he likes, but at the end of the day, the court's job and the AGs who are suing here's job is to argue this case on the merits and on the facts. And the facts have Paramount nervous.
0: Well, let's talk through the particular concerns, and you've certainly indicated them, but these AGs have concerns, but you at Free Press also have concerns as public advocates about this deal that are not just about antitrust in general, which is obviously concerning enough, but about antitrust when it comes to information. What are the concerns that you're trying to uplift for people about this potential merger?
1: Sure. I'll start with the ones that are in the four corners of the antitrust case, and then I'll move on to the broader concerns that are not represented in the case. The AGs, I think, have made a good case that combining Warner Brothers and Paramount Studios would combine to account for 27% of the wide-release theatrical film distribution in the United States. This would mean that only three distributors control 75% of these films, and only four distributors would control 86% of them. So that's massive consolidation. Mm-hmm. They also go into great detail about licensing of basic cable television channels. Warner Brothers is the second largest and Paramount is the third largest in this market. And combined, they would control 27% of the market. This gives them an unfair, anti-competitive bargaining advantage. But what's in the four corners of the antitrust case really only scratches the surface of the harms that we are worried about if these two entities merge. I spoke earlier about the concern about what's already been happening at CBS News. We've seen massive resignations of high-profile journalists. We've seen 60 Minutes essentially fall apart.
0: Right.
1: And many of the folks who used to work there, who resigned under pressure to essentially censor content that the administration wouldn't agree with, have said, we lost editorial control over the newsroom. We don't feel that we can still do quality journalism from this perch. So we're concerned, obviously, about something similar happening at CNN. Some of our allies in this fight have also brought up that both Paramount and Warner Brothers own massive archives. And so there's a concern about who controls the history of content and whether we're going to have access to all this important archival content that these two companies currently own.
2: Sure.
1: What will be the impact on creativity and free expression? And what will be the impact on jobs and affordability? We know in past media mergers that layoffs always come, jobs will be lost. This merger in particular will reduce opportunity for storytelling. The companies promise that they'll release 30 films a year. That is in no way financially feasible based on the amount of debt load that they're taking on and the amount of cost savings they're promising. It's just that math doesn't math, as the kids say.
2: Yes.
1: But in addition, we know that there will be rising costs as a result of the merger that don't just hit people and workers in this industry, that hit all of us who subscribe to basic cable, who watch streaming networks, who go to the movies, and so forth.
2: Yeah.
1: So the harms are quite prolific, and that's why you're seeing a lot of people who don't typically say much about media mergers getting involved here, because there's a lot of different interests, a lot of different types of people who are going to feel the impact of this merger.
0: We've been speaking with Jessica Gonzalez, co-CEO at the public advocacy group Free Press. You can find their work on this merger and many other things online at freepress.net. Jessica Gonzalez, thank you so much for joining us this week on Counterspin.
1: Thanks for having me, Jean.
0: In February 2007, the highbrow National Book Critics Circle nominated for Best Book in the Field of Criticism a book called While Europe Slept, How Radical Islam is Destroying the West from Within. Widely viewed as denigrating an entire religious group, including by previous nominee Elliot Weinberger, who called it racism as criticism. The book didn't win, but its serious recognition in high literary circles highlighted the mainstreaming of Islamophobia. FAIR produced a report looking at the media. We called it Smear Casting, How Islamophobes Spread Fear, Bigotry, and Misinformation. Counterspin talked with FAIR's then communications director, Isabel McDonald, and our senior analyst, Steve Rendell, about that report. Here's that conversation. On October 8th, FAIR, the Media Watch group that produces this show, published a major report on the American Islamophobic movement, its leading figures, and the prominence of their bigoted views in mainstream corporate media. The report has several parts, including a list of the Dirty Dozen Islamophobes, or as the report dubs them, smearcasters. That word describes a loosely connected network of the leading anti-Muslim bigots in America who are able to get their message into the corporate press with remarkably little resistance. Joining me now is Isabel McDonald, FAIR's communications director, and Counterspin Steve Rendell, who, along with Veronica Cassidy and Dina Marguerite Jassir, co-authored FAIR's report, Smearcasting, How Islamophobes Spread Fear, Bigotry, and Misinformation. You can read the report at www.smearcasting.com. Welcome to Counterspin, Isabel McDonald, and welcome back, Steve.
3: Thanks very much, Janine.
4: Thank you, Janine.
0: Well, Isabel, let's start with you. Why now? What is it about the state of Islamophobia and anti-Muslim bigotry that moved you to undertake this study just at this moment?
3: Well, in terms of the timing of the report's release, we really could not have anticipated it, but I don't think we could have asked for a more compelling demonstration of the need for this study. Over the past several weeks, 70 newspapers, including the New York Times, have participated in a mass distribution of some 28 million copies of an anti-Muslim propaganda film obsession to voters in swing states. And what we've found is that this latest instance of mainstream expressions of Islamophobia, of anti-Muslim hate, is only the very tip of the iceberg when it comes to corporate media complicity in what amounts to an Islamophobic smear machine. Just last year, a book that is called While Europe Slept, How Radical Islam is Destroying the West from Within, was nominated for one of the most prestigious literary prizes through the National Critics Circle. And it didn't win the prize, but the fact that it was nominated at such a high level of a highbrow literary circle, I think tells us something about the moment that we're in. Also of great concern has been the rise of a number of bigoted anti-Muslim books to the New York Times bestseller list. So, for instance, right now on the New York Times bestseller list, you can find Mark Stein's book, America Alone, which argues that demographic decline posed by Europe's emerging Muslim population is a grave threat facing the West, and actually suggests that there are lessons for Europeans in the Balkan example of ethnic cleansing. What we're talking about is a problem that has percolated up to the highest levels of publishing, at a more base level in terms of the vast world of talk radio. We can find people like Michael Savage, who have an audience of 8.5 million listeners, making a call on air for the killing of 100 million Muslims.
0: Well, Steve, Islamophobia is not brand new. We've talked about the scope of the problem. There is a kind of smaller angle within it that folks may have noticed. Can you tell us a little bit about the election angle?
2: No, certainly Islamophobia has been with us for a long time. It's increased since the September 11th attacks in 2001. The report has several different parts. One of them deals with Islamophobia and the elections. And one of the aspects that we deal with in there is the familiar trope that Barack Obama is a secret Muslim. Now, the way that journalists deal with this is to just fact check it and come back and say, well, actually, it's untrue that he's a secret Muslim, and they leave it at that. They don't look more deeply into it. If this were a charge that he were a secret Jew, we know that the press would look more deeply into it. They would.
0: You mean into the motivations for the charge?
2: They'd look into the motivations. They would make it first a fact-checking story. Of course, it has to be that. But they'd also make it a story about anti-Semitism. Now, how do we know that they would do that? Because in 1990, when the Roman Catholic Prime Minister of Poland was running for re-election, there was a whispering campaign about him that he was a secret Jew. And that here in the United States, journalists took great umbrage. The Atlanta Journal-Constitution said, it's lucky we're not like that. And Richard Cohen of the Washington Post said that it demonstrated a peculiar Polish virus, and meaning that Poland had this special problem with anti-Semitism. But it's not that peculiar, because we have it here in the United States in 2008. Only in this case, we have a campaign that's actually risen to the level of mass media suggesting that Barack Obama is a member of another religious minority, in this case, a Muslim.
0: And of course, that campaign is premised on the idea that to say someone is a Muslim is a slur, you know.
2: And that's the problem with the reporting on it, is it sort of takes for granted that there's something suspicious or bad about being Muslim. They don't dig into the deeper societal problem of Islamophobia that the story should evoke.
0: Some of the names that are mentioned as high-profile Islamophobes are going to be familiar to our listeners: Glenn Beck, Michael Savage, Bill O'Reilly. But these are folks who have a record of making outrageous, bigoted, racist statements about a range of different groups. I wonder, why did you think you wanted in this report to focus specifically on what folks like that have said about Muslims?
3: Well, I think first off, it's important to recognize that hateful statements about any group are appalling, and journalists should use standards that would ensure that the public is getting information rather than hate. But I think that there is something very interesting that goes on in media discussions of Muslims that we see on these same talk radio programs, where there's often quite a lot of hate percolating, it has to be said. One thing that really jumped out at me doing research for this report was the similarity between the kind of narrative that these media figures are constructing around Muslims and the narratives that have historically been used to demonize Jews, which are widely recognized in the media, not by all of these talk radio pundits, but by most mainstream media figures as being abominable and unacceptable. Specifically, when you hear somebody like Michael Savage talking about how we know you want to take over America, referring to Muslims, or when you hear Debbie Schlussel, who broadcasts on a CBS radio station in Detroit and has also been published by the Wall Street Journal, talking about how they are here on our shores pretending to be loyal Americans and they are plotting to take over our country, there's something that is distinctive about this kind of hate speech that I think needs to be recognized as really profoundly dangerous.
2: We do know also, after the attacks in September 2001, there was a huge spike in hate crimes targeting Muslims in the U.S., according to the FBI. The number rose to about 800% of what it had been in 2000. It's tapered off some since then, but every year it's still about four times as high as it was in the year 2000. So what we're looking at is a continuing problem with actual violence against Muslims, which can't help but be exacerbated by the presence of these Islamophobes in the national media.
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5: 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I'm Janine Jackson. 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

0: TUC Radio, Time of Useful Consciousness. Captain Paul Watson. When the oceans die, we die. When Captain Paul Watson, co-founder of the Sea Shepherd Conservation Society, returned from exile in France, TUC Radio broadcast an interview with him. It surpassed in downloads all programs of 2016 except for one. So here's an update. Sea Shepherd is an international non-profit marine wildlife conservation organization. Their 1977 founding mission is to end the destruction of habitat and the slaughter of wildlife in the world's oceans. With their fleet of 10 ships, they confront Japanese whalers in the Southern Ocean, prevent rogue fishers from finning shark, protect tuna and dolphins. Sea Shepherd crews have arrested poachers, removed illegal fishing nets, and chased vessels back into their home ports. There's dramatic footage of a captain who's now in jail, sinking his own ship to destroy the evidence of poaching when confronted by Sea Shepherd. And you will hear more intriguing campaign details in a moment. Sea Shepherd's decades-long practice of aggressive nonviolence has led to charges of piracy. However, Sea Shepherd's legal team defends the organization's right to enforce international conservation laws in neutral waters, partly because nobody else is doing it. There are now also many examples of Sea Shepherd assisting small nations that have no resources to confront the international vessels that plunder their territorial waters. Courts in many jurisdictions have sided with Sea Shepherd, with the notable exception of the U.S. 9th District Court in 2012. The U.S. court sided with the Japanese whalers and told Watson to stay away from the whaling fleet. Even though in March 2014, the International Court of Justice ruled that the Japanese whaling program was not as claimed for scientific purposes and ordered Japan to cease operations, the U.S. District Court is standing by its ruling. In spite of appeals by Sea Shepherd's lawyers, it is now enforcing a court-mediated monetary compensation of $2.5 million to be paid by Sea Shepherd U.S. to the Japanese whalers. On August 23, 2016, a preliminary injunction which prevents Sea Shepherd's U.S. branch from disrupting Japanese whaling operations in the Southern Ocean became permanent. However, Sea Shepherd is an international organization, and the Australian branch is not bound by the U.S. 9th District Court decision. Australia, in fact, has declared Japan's hunt in the Southern Ocean whale sanctuary to be illegal. However, Australian Federal Court Judge Jim Alsop has stated, "There's no practical mechanism by which orders of this court can be enforced." End quote. Well, Sea Shepherd offers a mechanism of enforcement, and they are getting ready to use it right now. As this program goes out to you in late November 2016, Sea Shepherd Australia is outfitting their most recently added vessel, the Ocean Warrior, to confront Japanese whalers who already left Japan on November 18, 2016. Behind all the legal issues, the reasons and ideas and vision of Sea Shepherd might get lost. Co-founder Captain Paul Watson is one of their most eloquent spokespeople. While still in exile in Paris in January of 2016, he was interviewed by Aurélie Aimé, who is part of the Choubrave TV collective. They touched on remembrance, vision, ideas, climate change, children, diversity and interdependence, and even food. and above all, why exactly we humans will die when the oceans die. Aurélie asked Paul Watson if he remembered when he first took action on behalf of animals. They spoke in a coffee house with some music in the background.
1: I wanted to know if there were moments during your childhood or after when you understood how fragile the nature was or how beautiful it was, if there were some key moments that made you do what you're doing now.
2: Well, I started doing what I was doing when I was 10 years old because I lived in a small fishing village in eastern Canada. And when I was 10 that summer, I spent swimming with a family of beavers. And every day went down there, played with the beavers. And the next summer when I went back, they were all gone. And I began to ask questions and found out that the trappers had come in and killed them all during the winter. So I got pretty angry. So that winter, when I was 11, I began to walk the trap lines and free the animals and destroy the traps. And so I've been doing that ever since, really.
1: So what do you think we should teach our children?
2: So I'm always asked this question, what we can teach our children? And my answer to that is nothing. Absolutely nothing. What we need to do is listen to them. Because children intuitively know where they belong. You know, look at your average six-year-old. I mean, they know more about most things than your average adults. You know, when I was 6 years old, I was into dinosaurs and birds and whales and everything like this. And I always had adults telling me not to do this or not to do that or not to think this way or not to think that way. And, you know, this is what adults tend to do, is tell their children what not to do when they should be encouraging them their passion. Back in the 70s, we gave a series of three talks in the Queen Charlotte Islands, which is a Haida Indian reserve. And the first was to kindergarten, the second was to middle school, and the third was to seniors. And went to the kindergarten first. And first, we had two questions. The first one, how many people here speak Haida? Every kid there spoke the Haida language, 6 years old. How many people here know about whales? Didn't have to say a thing. Just listen to the kids tell us about whales. By the time we got to middle school, half of them spoke Haida, half of them knew about whales. By the time we got to the seniors, not one of them spoke the Haida language. And their attitude on whales was, who cares? So what we did was we took all these beautiful, beautiful, intelligent kids and turned them into complete idiots through our educational system. And this is what our educational systems do. They tell people not to think. They tell people how to behave, you know, what to believe, how to go about things. And we really need to listen to children and not tell them what to do.
1: And so you have led many actions for the sea and for also earth animals. Could you tell us which are the greatest actions, the biggest action you have led through the years?
2: I don't really look on them as like one action being more important than the other. I think whether you're protecting phytoplankton or whales, it's you're protecting biodiversity in the ocean. So all of those campaigns are equally important. So it's hard to really say which ones, you know, bigger or more important, really.
1: So which ones were more significant for you? Emotionally or important because you have they had a big impact, or I don't know, maybe.
2: Well, I there's a lot of them. I think that probably the best way is what was the most successful campaigns are. You know, we fought the Japanese whalers in the Southern Ocean for 10 years and ended up, like, last year they killed none, but they're coming back, but we'll keep fighting them. It took us 35 years to shut down the commercial seal hunt in Canada. It's still a seal hunt, but it's not a commercial seal hunt. So you have to have a lot of patience because these campaigns, you know, you don't accomplish anything overnight. We've been fighting the killing of pilot whales in the Faroe Islands since 1983. This year, our biggest success, I mean, this last year, was we shut down all the illegal fishing vessels in the Southern Ocean. We chased one for 110 days. It was the longest pursuit of a poacher in history. And the captain scuttled his own boat off San Tome to keep us from getting the evidence and arresting him. And so he and the two officers were sentenced to prison for that. But we shut down six of the vessels this last year, and so that cost the Spanish companies that were behind these illegal operations tens of millions of dollars.
1: Okay.
2: Our two vessels are in the Sea of Cortez protecting the endangered vaquita, which is the smallest and most endangered dolphin in the world. We have one vessel in the Mediterranean, which will be going against illegal fishing in southern France, and also in Sicily in March and April. Our Cove Guardians are on the beach in Japan, trying to protect the dolphins from being slaughtered there. And we're sending our vessel, the Bob Barker, to Africa in next month to go against illegal fishing there. Our vessel, Steve Irwin's leaving in next week to go pursue illegal activities in the Southern Ocean, that is toothfish poaching and illegal whaling by Japan. We're working in partnership with Biosphera, which is an organization, Cape Verde, to stop poaching in that country. And we have so many campaigns, it's hard to really keep up with them. But we have hundreds of volunteers working at any given time.
1: One of the priorities would be protecting the endangered species. And
2: what we do is really a focus on illegal activities, illegal fishing, illegal killing of whales, illegal sealing. 40% of all of the fish that's taken out of the ocean that people buy in restaurants or in stores is caught illegally. And so that's a

0: meat-eating primates. It just wasn't meant for it. And we're literally eating the ocean alive. Even when people eat meat, they're eating the ocean, because 40% of all of the fish caught from the ocean is fed to pigs and chickens and domestic salmon to house cats. So it's a, you know, it's a bizarre situation where the largest aquatic predators on the planet are chickens, pigs, and domestic house cats.
1: You think one of the solutions could be people going closer to vegetarianism, or?
0: No, it's not one of the solutions. It's the only solution. You know, the world has to adapt to a plant-based diet, or else we're not going to survive. We're killing 65 billion animals every year, and that's producing more greenhouse gas emissions than the entire transportation industry. The world transportation industry produces 14% of the greenhouse gas emissions. The animal agricultural industry is 24%, so it's 10% even more. You know, a vegan driving a Hummer contributes less to greenhouse gas production than a meat eater riding a bicycle.
1: Oh. That's significant.
0: I think that everybody has to look at what kind of footprint they're leaving on the planet. You know, everything that you do, how does it contribute to making this planet either a better place to live for the future or not a very good place to live for the future? So that's really how you look at it. You know, our ships fly the flag of the Five Nations of the Iroquois Confederacy. And the reason they gave us a flag, and we're the only ships that fly that, is because the Iroquois Confederacy and Sea Shepherd have a mutual understanding, and that is that we both agree that you shouldn't make any decision in your life until you take into account the consequences of that decision on all future generations. And that, I think, is the way we have to live our life. When you do something, well, what is this going to mean for the future? It really comes down to two ways of thinking. One is what we all used to be, which is of a biocentric point of view. And one is what most people are now, an anthropocentric point of view. The biocentric point of view is that we're part of nature. The anthropocentric point of view is we're in charge of nature. We're the only important thing. Everything revolves around us. And only indigenous cultures still retain that biocentric point of view. But there's also this thing called the continuum, and that is the continuum of time. For instance, if you ask your average person in Europe or America or whatever, you just say, what was your great-great-great-great-great-grandmother's name? The year's 1500. What was her name? What'd she do? They don't know. They don't care. I mean, what's that got to do with anything? You know, that's their attitude. But if you go to the outback of Australia and you ask an Aboriginal that question, or you go into the Amazon rainforest and ask a Kayapo Indian that question, you'll get a name, and you'll get details about the person's life, because these are people who knew where they came from. And because they know where they came from, they know who they are. And because they know who they are, they know where they're going. So that means a child born 500 years into the future is very much a part of their reality now. Our society doesn't think like that at all. We don't really think about what kind of future we're leaving to children tomorrow. We forget about what happened in the past. And because we have no past and we have no vision, we don't even know where we are today.
1: Also, I think there's less and less people who have a spirituality, who believe in there is more to us than just a short period of time on this earth. Are you spiritual? Do you believe that there's more to life than just...
0: No. I don't really think it's anything that we should even worry about. Gertrude Stein once said, the answer is there is no answer. That's the only answer you're ever going to get. So why are we wasting our time fighting each other over who's right and who's wrong? Nobody knows what the reality is. What we do know is that all the religions in the world are anthropocentric religions. They all revolve around humanity. And God is a human being, or humans are God, or whatever. God's made in our image. Basically, we just created all of this, you know. So to me, religion is just everybody fighting over who's got the better imaginary friend, you know. spiritually, I believe in the laws of ecology. I believe that the earth is a living entity, that all things require biodiversity, that every living system has that biodiversity, and within that biodiversity you have interdependence, the law of interdependence, that all of those species are interdependent with each other. And then, of course, the third law of ecology is the law of finite resources, that there's a limit to growth and a limit to carrying capacity, and we're stealing the carrying capacity of other species so that we can increase the numbers of our own species, which doesn't make any sense. I mean, people get upset when I say

0: things like worms and bees and trees are more important than people. And the reason I say that worms and bees and trees are more important than people is simply because worms and bees and trees are more important than people. Because for the simple reason, they can live on the planet without us, but we can't live without them. So that makes them more important than we are. The problem right now is that we're destroying interdependence because we're destroying diversity. And that means that right now we're in the sixth major extinction in the planet's history, the last one being 65.2 million years ago. And this one, we're the reason for it. We're the cause of it. But I don't really get depressed because I do know that it takes 18 to 20 million years to recover from a major extinction event. So 18 to 20 million years from now, this will be a really nice place.
1: And you still got, what still gives you the energy to continue this fight, seeing what human being does?
0: In 1973, I was a medic for the American Indian movement during the occupation of Wounded Knee in South Dakota. We had seized the community to protest the fact that the Fort Laramie Treaty of 1868 was being, you know, ignored by the U.S. government. The U.S. government responded by surrounding us with about 2,000 troops. They were firing 20,000 rounds a night at us. It was, you know, a very, very dangerous situation. They killed two Indians and wounded 46. And I asked Russell Means, who was the American Indian Movement leader at the time, I said, you know, we don't have any hope of winning here, so why are we doing this? And he said, well, we don't do what we do because we're concerned about winning or losing, and we're not concerned about the odds against us. We do what we do because it's the right thing to do. It's the only thing to do, and that's why we're here. So what I learned from that is that you don't focus on the consequences. You focus on the doing. And so that's what we do. We intervene and we don't worry about whether we're going to win or lose. We just have to do our part. So we need to give the ocean a chance to revive. Now, example, in Polynesia for, you know, thousands of years, there was a concept called taboo. The shaman would say, this area is taboo, like a bay. No fishing for 20 years. And they were very serious about it. You caught a fish there, it was a death penalty. You did not touch those fish because they understood that their survival depended upon, you know, having that biodiversity there. And so there's no taboo areas in the world anymore. Everything is being exploited everywhere. Even the marine reserves, that's where the poachers go because, you know, they've killed everything everywhere else. So we have to allow the ocean to regenerate. How do we do that? The governments, what they need to do is stop all subsidies on industrial fishing. We spend $75 to $100 billion a year subsidizing industrial fishing. Shut that down, and you'll shut down most of that industrial fishing. And the reason why they do this is because things have changed over the last 50, 60 years. The little fishing town I was raised in, small fishing boats went out there causing enough destruction by themselves. But the problem is that there's not enough fish for them to do that anymore. We've removed 90% of the commercial fisheries during the 20th century. In order to get that last 10%, you need heavy equipment. 100-mile-long gill nets, 100-mile-long long lines, super trawlers, giant purse seiners, bottom draggers. These boats cost anywhere from 100 to 150 million euros each. You know, nobody can afford that unless you get subsidies from the government. So the governments are basically subsidizing the destruction of the oceans. We have to shut down industrialized fishing operations. And if we do, the ocean will revive. Just look at the 20th century as a good example. The two times during the 20th century that the ocean recovered slightly, World War I and World War II, when we stopped fishing for five-year periods, and they started to come up, and then we knocked it down again. So I believe that in 40 to 50 years, if we leave the ocean alone, it will revitalize itself. The second solution is that we have to switch to a plant-based diet worldwide. How that's going to be done, I don't know, but it's the only way I think that we're going to be able to survive. But we just cannot continue to kill 65 billion animals every year, and we can't just simply cannot afford, ecologically, we cannot afford to have this kind of lifestyle. Aside from the ethical issues involved, it's the ecological issues which are going to destroy us on this. The third solution, again, is one that isn't very, you know, it's simple to me, but unacceptable to most, and that is shut down all military operations in the world, get rid of it, all the armaments. You know, we spend enough money on so-called defense every year to provide every man, woman, and child on this planet with medical care, water, and food and shelter. Every single person could be provided that if we just took away that military budget, which is it's just obscene. There wouldn't be any need for war if everybody in the world was given a guaranteed annual income. And we can afford to give everybody a guaranteed annual income by simply not having a military. But the problem is human beings are ecologically insane. And it's a disease which has afflicted them emotionally, spiritually. And it's a form of, it's a psychopathic sort of situation. And I'm not sure really that can be remedied other than the extinction of the human species. You know, I came to this realization in 1975. We came up with this idea to save whales in the Pacific from the Russian whalers. And our idea was to get between the harpoons and the whales and put our lives on the line to protect them. We were reading a lot of Gandhi at the time, and we figured that, you know, that's going to work. So in June of 1975, Bob Hunter and I were in a small little boat in front of a Russian whaling vessel. It was coming down at us full speed, and in front of us were eight magnificent sperm whales that were fleeing for their life. And every time the harpooner tried to get a shot, I would maneuver the boat and block his harpoon. And that worked for about 20 minutes until the captain on the boat came down the gangway, and he screamed into the ear of the harpooner. Then he looked at us and he went like this and smiled, and that's when we realized Gandhi wasn't going to work for us that day. And a few moments later, the harpoon, there was an explosion, the harpoon flew over our head, hit one of the whales in the back, and she screamed and rolled on her side, blood everywhere. And the largest whale in the pod suddenly hit the water with his tail, dove and swam right underneath of us, and threw himself right at the bow of the Russian boat to protect his pod. And they were ready with an unattached harpoon, and they shot a harpoon at point-blank range into his head. He fell back screaming and rolling in agony on the surface, blood everywhere. And that's when I caught his eye. And he looked at me. He dove, and I saw a trail of bloody bubbles coming straight at us real fast. And he came up and at us at an angle, so the next move was to come right down on top of us. And as his head came up out of the water and I looked into his eye, that really changed my life. Because what I saw was understanding. That the whale understood what we were trying to do, because I could see the effort he made to pull himself back, and he began to sink back into the sea, and I saw his eye disappear beneath the surface, and he died. He could have killed us, and he chose not to do so. So I owe my life to that whale. But as I sat there, and the sun was going down and in the middle of the Russian whaling fleet, I began to think, why were the Russians killing these whales? You don't eat sperm whales. They're unedible because of the high concentration of myoglobin in the flesh, which, because they're deep diving whales, the meat is a blackish meat on that. But what they do is they make sperm oil out of the meat and spermaceti oil out of the reservoir of spermaceti oil in the head, and that's a very high heat resistant oil which is used in industry. And one of the things that it was most in demand for was for the construction of intercontinental ballistic missiles. And I said, here we are killing this beautiful, intelligent, socially aware, socially complex, self-aware, sentient being for the purpose of making a weapon meant for the mass extermination of human beings. And that's when it struck me. I said, we're insane. We're totally insane. And that's when I said to myself, I'm not here to work for people anymore. I'm here to work for whales and fish and sharks and whatever. But, you know, when people say, well, you know, how come you don't protect people? Because we're crazy. Yeah, we're just completely crazy.
1: Yeah. Okay, thank you. Okay. Thank you very much.
2: That was Captain Paul Watson, co-founder of the Sea Shepherd Conservation Society. He was commander on 7 different Sea Shepherd ships since 1978. Sea Shepherd's founding mission is to end the destruction of habitat and the slaughter of wildlife in the world's oceans. He was interviewed in Paris in January 2016 by Aurélie Aimé. She's part of the Choubrave TV collective. As this program is being produced in late November 2016, Sea Shepherd Australia is outfitting their most recently acquired vessel, the Ocean Warrior. they will confront Japanese whalers who left Japan on November 18, 2016. They will meet up in the Southern Ocean in defiance of a court ruling by the U.S. 9th District Court in San Francisco. Sea Shepherd Australia lawyers say that the U.S. court decision in favor of the Japanese whale killing does not affect them in Australia. They also remind the world that the International Court of Justice in March 2014 ordered Japan to cease operations. You can hear this program again for free on TUC Radio's website, tucradio.org. 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Time of useful consciousness is an aeronautical term. It's the time between the beginning of oxygen deficiency and the loss of consciousness. My name is Maria Gelaiden. Thank you for listening.

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1: Yeah, check my backpack.
0: What's this?
1: Oh, that's naloxone. 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It saved his life.
0: Oh, wow. I'm so sorry. That makes me want to have it with me, too.
1: You totally should. Check the pharmacy. It was actually really easy to get, and it's easy to use.
0: I definitely will. Thanks.
1: Naloxone saves lives.
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1: From WBEZ Chicago, it's This American Life. I'm Tobin Lowe, sitting in for Ira Glass. The story of Sarah and Ethan's relationship starts with heartbreak. She had just gotten out of a 12-year relationship. He was separated after 13 years of marriage. Neither of them were particularly interested in jumping into something new too fast. But their mutual friends thought, hey, they have that in common. They're both in their 40s, both a little wobbly from their last relationships. They should date. Here's Ethan.
2: I think they saw us both as like people who didn't know what they were doing and thought maybe these two could figure it out together.
1: That's both like sweet and maybe a little insulting.
2: Yeah. I'm going to take it as sweet.
1: They hit it off, kept seeing each other, doing datey stuff, dinners, museums, walks in the park. And as weeks and then months went by, they advanced to the stage of hanging out with no particular plans. At one point, a kind of big thing happened. A friend of Sarah's died. Ethan knew how hard she was taking it, so he asked her, you want to go to a ball game? Take your mind off things? And it felt nice to let him take care of her in that way. It's now been 10 months. So you're in contact pretty much every day. You see each other regularly. You're not seeing anybody else. Is he your boyfriend then?
3: No.
1: Obviously, this is Sarah. What do you refer to him as?
3: I guess I use his name.
1: Okay.
3: And I will often say he's the person I'm sort of seeing.
1: The sort of feels crucial there.
3: Or kind of.
1: Uh-huh.
3: Or I guess I'm. There's always a bit of a qualifier.
2: Gosh, I think both of us have sort of avoided using the boyfriend-girlfriend terms.
1: In fact, a couple weeks ago, they had a conversation about whether it was time to have the what-are-we conversation, and they decided to put it off. Ethan and Sarah are your classic example of let's not put a label on it. You know couples like this, and I understand that people do this, but I'm always a little like, why are you doing this dance? Like, if it looks like a boyfriend duck and it quacks like a boyfriend duck, it's just a boyfriend duck, right?
3: Some of my friends will refer to him as my boyfriend, but...
1: You're making a face.
3: Not very comfortable with it.
1: Why do you think that is? What does it bring up for you? What is the feeling?
3: It feels like if we put a label on it, gosh, we're going into the tunnel again. Like... It feels like it could last a long time, and that's a little scary. And if I'm someone's girlfriend, I want to be prioritized in a certain way, and I'm going to be reciprocal in that, is not something that I'm comfortable with right now.
1: There are other considerations they're thinking about, like Ethan's daughter, who is 10, and still doesn't really know about Sarah. He's thought a lot about what putting a label on this thing with Sarah would trigger.
2: If Dad had a girlfriend, I think that that would feel very significant to her. Yeah, I think that that would... I think it would feel like a big deal to a 10-year-old.
1: When I was hearing this described to me at first, I was like... To be honest, I was like, oh, this sounds very, like, teenager-y, immature. Like, we don't want to call it anything. And now the more that I've talked to you, it's like, oh, it's a very... mature and sort of being honest with yourself about what you want and what comes with putting a label on it.
3: Oh yeah, absolutely. Because there's expectations, and having no expectations is so much nicer right now.
1: I get what she's saying. Labels, they're powerful. They can distill you down to a single word, can get stuck on you without your permission. I still think about the day when my dad introduced me as his husky boy. I thought about that label for years. Today on our show, we have a story of a woman who spent more than a decade trying to get a particular label put on her. And we see what happens when a label that's holding someone's life together gets peeled away. And also, today, I have the all-powerful label of host, so I am commanding you to stay with us.

0: It's This American Life, Act One, Last Shift. The label being assigned in this first story is temporary. It's a label that can feel meaningful and definitive. You know the thing will end, whatever it is. But temporary is also a flexible term. Your life on Earth is temporary, but it can go on for 100 years. The temporary label plays an important role in the U.S. immigration system for something called temporary protected status, TPS. TPS is a status given to a country all at once. It allows eligible people from that country to live and legally work in the U.S. if their home country has become unsafe or unstable, for instance, because of war or disaster. And if war or disaster goes on, TPS can be extended. For some countries, it's been extended for more than 25 years. Wars can last a long time. A 30-second earthquake can cause damage that takes years to recover from. Last week, the Trump administration succeeded in ending TPS for people from Haiti. A judge removed the last roadblock. It affected a huge number of people, more than 300,000 Haitians. Many have been here in jobs and lives far longer than anyone would consider temporary. So, 300,000 people were facing an end all at once. Hannah Jaffe Walt spent time last week with one of them at her job, a woman named Marie. And no one, including Marie, knew which day would be her very last on the job. Here's Hannah.
1: I'd heard about Marie before I showed up at the nursing home in Boston. Her boss told me he was losing his best CNA, the pride of the building, he said. A CNA is a certified nursing assistant. Families love Marie, he told me. When I walked in, the senior nurse leader, Florinette, walked me up to the second floor, pointing out details and people along the way. And she pointed to a room and said, the woman staying in this room refused to be moved from her chair to the bed by anyone but Marie.
2: If Marie is not here, we have to make sure that we go and tell her why Marie is not here.
1: Yeah. Why did
2: you? Because she's used to Marie. She's used to her, and Marie treats her with respect. So she really is an exemplary CNA. I've worked with many CNAs. I know everyone. This is Marie.
1: Oh, hello.
3: How you doing?
1: I've heard so much about you.
3: Oh, really?
2: Well, this is another Marie.
1: Okay.
2: Yes. This is another Marie.
1: Got it. Apparently, there are a lot of Maries in this building. Marie Gillette, Marie Claire, Marie France. I ask Florinette, how much of the staff here is Haitian? And she says, oh, we all are, except for, and she scans the floor, her.
2: She's not Haitian. But I think I see 3 CNAs already, and all 3 of them are Haitian.
1: And then, a small woman in glasses, gold hoops, ponytail, and pink scrubs walks purposefully down the hall toward us.
2: Hannah, here is your Marie.
3: Nice to meet you.
1: So nice to meet you. Yeah. I've heard so much about you already before even meeting you.
3: Okay. I'm here a long time.
1: How long have you been here?
3: 12 years.
1: Do you know that you have a reputation here as being one of the best?
3: Yes, I know.
1: But Marie is not particularly interested in talking about this or dwelling on her talents. Marie's not a dweller. For a person who's a star, she's the opposite of flashy. She's focused, quiet, exceedingly polite, but I'm asking questions and I can tell she's distracted, glancing at the rooms behind me where her residents are.
3: I have somebody in the bathroom for now. I cannot stay
1: okay,
3: for
1: so I'll
3: too
1: set
3: long.
1: Okay.
3: Okay, thank you.
1: Thanks.
3: Thank you for coming.
1: Oh, I'm so glad to be here. From there, Marie is in motion, and she invites me to follow her from one resident to the next.
3: I'm coming.
1: In and out of bathrooms and linen closets, between bedsides, humming evangelical hymns to herself as she changes sheets. And cleans up messes. I thought we were going to talk about this huge change that was about to happen in Marie's life. About what is likely her last week on this job. But actually, it seems like I'm going to watch her do her last week on the job. And the other nurses and CNAs are watching me and my microphone and asking each other, what's she doing? She's following Marie Why? Because she's good at her job? And then they want to talk and add on, saying, I can also tell you how good Marie is at her job.
4: She never say no. She always be there for everybody.
5: She's just really special.
6: She knows all their little quirks and, you know, she'll be training someone and say, you know, they like a sock on their left foot but not on their right. And, you know, she remembers all those things that you don't have to remember to do your job. She's great. So.
1: And do you know what's happening with Marie this week, at the end of this week?
6: I do not know. Yeah.
1: I get out of the conversation awkwardly and have a couple more moments just like this, where I gather, bit by bit, that nobody here knows the major thing that is happening in Marie's life. Marie has invited me here knowing I'm doing a story about people on TPS, about her job ending. But the people she works with don't know her job is ending, or that she's on TPS. Even though most people who work here are Haitian, some of them are on TPS, like Marie is, but most aren't. A woman on staff named Nancy told me, we give each other privacy.
7: We don't ask questions directly because we don't know who have it, who doesn't have it, and things like that, you know? Yeah. So we just stay, talks as a group.
1: Nancy said the day that the Supreme Court allowed the Trump administration to end TPS for Haitians, the staff got together at the end of the day and talked about how sad it was that TPS was ending, how scared people were. She said Marie, in particular, was very sympathetic in those conversations toward our other coworkers who have TPS. But Nancy clearly did not know Marie is one of those coworkers.
7: You know, and she was feeling for everybody else. Everybody was talking about it. Especially Marie, because she's very caring like that for everybody.
1: How's it going?
8: Good.
1: Yeah? I catch Marie coming out of a room and pull her aside for a minute. And your coworkers have been asking what I'm doing. And I've been saying I'm following you. And nobody seems to know about TPS and that stuff. Do you want me not? I have not said anything. So you haven't talked to people here about it?
8: No, I don't want to talk to them about it.
1: Okay. Can I ask why?
8: I just don't want to.
1: Yeah. Okay.
8: If something happens, I cannot come, I will tell them. But for now, no.
1: Yeah. If something happens, you would tell them on that day. Is that what you mean?
8: Yeah.
1: Okay.
8: I'm not going to, after 12 years, I'm not going to just disappear. No, I will tell them. But for now, no, I don't tell them anything. They don't know anything about me.
1: I learned, the more I talked to more people, that this silence is common. There were so many people on TPS moving through their workdays in restaurants, airports, schools, quietly knowing it could end at any moment and not telling anyone. Over 300,000 Haitians on TPS. That is so many people. As immigration statuses go, temporary protective status strikes me as a very strange one. It's not an employment visa, where there can be a path to a more permanent status, like a green card. TPS offers no path. It leads nowhere. You can have it for years, you can have it for decades. It can be terminated at any time. The executive branch has discretion to offer TPS and discretion to take it away. With other immigration statuses, there's a process. There are steps to take and a system for appeals. TPS is more like a gift from the king, just a thumbs up, thumbs down kind of system. Haiti is arguably more dangerous than it was in 2011 when Marie was granted TPS. But President Obama was into TPS for Haitians back then, and President Trump today is not. So it's like a vibes-based immigration status? When I asked Marie how she was thinking about TPS, she'd just shrug. What's there to say? What can I do? She told me in Creole through an interpreter.
8: Danger qui pendait, mais bagaille m'a fait autre.
1: I understand the danger that's hanging, but there's nothing else I can do. She doesn't have a lot more to say about that, and maybe there just isn't a lot more to say. So, how was this going to go, the actual end? For weeks, it was unclear when exactly the TPS termination for Haitians would go into effect, like what day. And employers were constantly refreshing government websites and checking the news to try to figure out when to tell their employees they couldn't come back. And how should they do it? Marie's boss, Colin, told me he was trying to figure out what was the least disruptive, least public way to do this that would protect his employees' privacy. Should he just take them off the schedule, put them on PTO and tell everyone they're on vacation and then they just won't come back? Should he do that now? Should he wait? The deadlines kept changing. TPS was ending on Friday. Then it seemed like maybe it was Monday. But at the end of the day on Monday, I called him and it seemed like maybe it wasn't Monday.
9: I have no idea. No idea what's going on right now. I've heard nothing. It feels like, yeah, today is the date, but I'm not getting anything from, you know, a government source or that says absolutely it's the date.
1: Is there someone to reach out to?
9: I can't answer that question without being sarcastic. I mean, I don't know that there is somebody.
1: Tuesday, I walked into the nursing home at 2:45. I saw Colin on my way into the building, sitting at his desk on the first floor by the entrance, buttoned down, large beard. He's 40 years old. I tell Colin I talked to Marie and said I'd be here today for the start of her shift at 3. And he said,
10: I did meet with HR today, and we have made a company-wide decision that at this point we are going to take anyone affected by TPS off the schedule. The lack of guidance, we feel like we have to remove them from the schedule.
1: Wow, okay. So is she working today?
10: She's working today. Okay. She's working today.
1: Does she know that?
10: I have not talked to her yet, no. I'm waiting for Marie to come in. I'll let her get settled, then I'll have a conversation with her probably around 4 or 5 o'clock.
1: How come you wouldn't just tell her when she gets here?
10: I don't think it's right to kind of grab somebody walking through the door. Hey, you're walking through the door. I want to let her settle and kind of have a normal chain, and then I'll kind of sit down and have a conversation with her when we both have time and space to do it. But I do want to have a face-to-face conversation.
1: Meanwhile, Marie is already here. She's upstairs. She came in through a different door. Mm-hmm. Her coworkers are greeting her as she sets up.
11: Hi, beauty. How are you?
12: I'm okay, baby.
1: She's in lavender scrubs and a gold and silver head wrap, arranging her cart for her shift. Marie doesn't just grab one of the pre-stocked carts.
12: I like to fix my car. I have to fix it.
1: You have to do it yourself?
12: Yeah. I know. I put towel, pad, sheet, gown, pillowcase, face cloth.
1: All of a sudden, everything Marie is doing becomes the last time she will do it. Counting the blankets and stacking them neatly on the middle shelf. Fitted sheets, diapers, and cream go on the top shelf. Pushing her cart to room 101 as the morning shift heads out.
12: Okay.
13: Hi, Albert.
14: Yeah. Hi, Mom.
12: Hi, sweet mom. Mom. Just stay home.
14: Thank you.
1: Checking on each resident.
15: Hi, Marie.
12: Hi, how are you?
15: I didn't see you yesterday.
12: It was my day off.
15: Oh. Yeah. I like your silver.
12: Thank you.
15: Pretty. You gotta watch out the sun.
12: Yeah.
15: Put the sunglasses on.
12: Yeah.
1: Next door, room 100, is full of visitors. Marie maneuvers quietly around the family, arranging sheets, wiping surfaces, filling water cups. This job is a series of endless small gestures. It's delicate, it's close, difficult work. Marie is both productive and invisible. She preps a bath, and then gently guides the family on how they can be helpful as she washes and changes their 94-year-old mother.
12: No, not that.
11: Okay.
12: Mama, mama.
11: Mama, tranquila.
12: Mama, we're just helping you, okay?
11: Mama, vete.
12: Tonton.
1: Marie is on her way out of room 100, arms full of dirty linens, when Colin enters the hallway to her unit. He walks toward her.
13: Hey, Marie.
12: Yeah, how are you? Good.
1: But then keeps going. He walks right by her. It looks like he made a last-minute calculation that this is not the time. Marie rolls a cart of soiled linens to the next room, pulls up next to a coworker and whispers to her, asks her where another CNA is today. Marie says, did she call out? The coworker says, yes. I think it's about the TPS thing. They closed it. Marie says, that's what I heard. Then a call button lights up. She heads toward it, back down the hall.
12: You okay? Need to be changed? Okay.
1: Then she's on her way out of that room, and I interrupt. And I ask, have you checked in with Colin?
12: She told me anything happened, he will call me. He saw me when he came here earlier. Uh-huh. But we did not talk.
1: Okay. Mm-hmm. And you haven't asked? You haven't asked him anything?
12: No. I don't want to embarrass him.
1: Why would it be embarrassing for him?
12: Because he doesn't like me to leave.
1: He doesn't want you to leave.
12: Yeah.
1: Yeah.
12: He's not happy to see me leave.
1: Okay.
12: I'm not going to ask him anything.
1: Next to us, a man in the hallway with bright yellow socks has been using his long legs to drag his wheelchair back and forth, saying, I don't know, I don't know, I don't know. And a nurse leans close to Marie and says, could you help my friend with the catheter?
12: For the catheter?
14: Yeah.
12: Yeah. Come. Come, Bob.
1: Colin comes by again, glances in the rooms, but Marie's in the bathroom.
12: Oh, pull the pins down.
1: She empties the catheter. As this is happening, Colin does a lap. Marie pushes the man back into the hallway and Colin spots her coming out of the room. But the man with the yellow socks is agitated and pointing at his pants. He wants Marie to change his pants, too.
12: Oh, you want to put another pants? Come.
1: So they're back into the room.
12: Okay, stand up, Papa. Take your time. No, don't slide.
1: No. Colin disappears back downstairs. How do you end a 12-year career without interrupting, without disruption, without anyone noticing? Colin is looking for an opening to do this quietly, but there is not one. This is a person who is busy and needed. CNAs are hard to find and hard to keep all over the country. The average time people stay in these jobs is 2 years. And here's Marie. Her boss doesn't want her to leave, and she doesn't want to leave. He doesn't want to embarrass her, and she doesn't want to embarrass him. This is not the version of removing people that we've seen so much of in the last year and a half. It's not people grabbed in public, pulled out of cars in dramatic, sometimes violent videos. This is a silent play being performed in workplaces across the country. The quietest ending everyone involved can possibly pull off. By 5:30 p.m., when the dinner trays arrive, Marie is moving between residents, arranging bedside tables, delivering food trays. A visitor tells her, we're going to head out now. My grandma's alone. Keep an eye.
12: You're leaving?
16: Yeah.
12: She's okay. Yeah.
16: She'll be there by herself.
12: Okay.
16: All right. Thank you.
12: Okay. No problem.
16: Yeah.
12: I will take care.
16: Okay.
12: Okay. Bye.
1: Marie reassures her, then spots a man who's come to have dinner with his wife.
16: Okay.
1: Marie finds a folding chair, places it behind him without saying anything, and keeps walking. Meanwhile, Colin is on the second floor now, and he's not leaving. I can hear him faintly somewhere on the other side of the nurse's station, talking to some guy about printers, I think. At 6 p.m., Colin just walks straight to Marie's unit and scans the area. He sees her carrying empty dinner trays. He says quietly, "Hey, Marie, you got a minute?" "Sure," she says. She places the trays down and follows him down the hall. They go into a room with an interpreter. It takes 7 minutes. Colin doesn't want me to record, and when Marie comes out, I don't turn the recorder back on. She says to me, "Well, they're taking me off the schedule, for now, until he has more information. This is maybe the end." I tell her I'm sorry. She says, "They said I can go home now or finish my shift. It's up to me. I have the choice." And then Marie does something I have not yet seen her do. She talks about how good she is at this job. She says, "When I started here in 2014, my salary was very low. Every year, they saw the way I'm working and the work I've done, and every year they gave me more. Right now, I won't tell you how much I make, but it's double where I started." I tell her, "I'm sure you deserve it." She gets choked up and says, "Thank you." Then she says she's decided to finish her shift and she should get back to it. She stands up and walks back down the hall.
0: Hannah Jaffe Walt is a producer on our show. Coming up, a comedian walks into a bar and walks out with a medical mystery. That's in a minute from Chicago Public Radio when our program continues.

0: It's This American Life. I'm Tobin Lowe, sitting in for Ira Glass. Today's show, Label Maker, a show all about the power of labels. We're at Act Two of our show. Act Two, Diagnose Me Maybe. So the whole reason I've been thinking about labels lately is because of this next story we're doing today. It's about Janet McNamara, very funny comedian, who had this odd thing happen to her 15 years ago when she was first getting started. What happened was, this one night, she's performing at a comedy club in Boston, where she's proudly from. I think all Irish Catholics are. Anyway, she gets off stage, goes to the green room, when the owner of the club stops her.
1: He just kind of said, like, out of curiosity, what's that thing when you look up in the air and you dart your eyes? And I do this thing, I have really bad memory recall, so on I look up in the air a lot when I can't think of a word or I can't think of what I'm going to say next. And I said, that's what I do when I'm thinking. And he said, have you ever been tested for autism? And I said, no, I've never considered that I'm autistic before. Literally, nobody has ever said it to me before.
0: And where was this comedy club?
1: It was called Dick Doherty's Comedy Vault. And this guy, Dick Doherty, he's the first person who asked me if I was autistic.
0: It was the namesake of the club.
1: Yeah. He named a club after himself. Yes, correct.
0: Janet kind of brushed it off, thought it was sort of funny. And she is a comedian, so she started getting on stage around Boston, telling the story about this guy asking this question out of nowhere. It got laughs. But also, after the show, people would come up to her and say, hey.
1: I'm autistic, just to let you know, you're also autistic.
0: They would say it that bluntly.
1: Yeah.
0: And how would that feel? How would you react?
1: I would say, I don't think I am.
0: Janet says, as a kid growing up in the 90s, she'd been tested many times for learning disabilities, for anxiety. Never once did any of those medical professionals say the word autistic. When she talked about it with her family, her friends, they'd say, yeah, it's a little weird that you get your hair cut in slow increments so no one says, hey, you got a haircut. But mainly, they said,
1: you're not autistic, you're from Boston. Like.
0: But the fact that people kept saying it to her after shows, it raised a curiosity. She thought, it's probably nothing, but what's the harm in asking my psychiatrist if he thinks it's possible? Here's Janet talking on stage about what this all led to.
2: It was when Asperger's was still a thing. Yeah, it's not a thing anymore. Now they call it the autism spectrum. Yeah, they unnamed it. He was a Nazi. Asperger's was a Nazi. Yeah, read a book. I remember I took the test, and the guy, he just looked up from his notebook, and he goes, well, people with Asperger's generally have above average IQs, so. I'm not smart enough to be mildly autistic. Is what that doctor told me.
0: This, again, was her actual psychiatrist. Janet decided to let it go, partly because this was back in the 2010s, and the idea of an adult getting tested for autism, it just wasn't in the air the same way it is now. She thought, okay, that's it. No need to keep pushing for a test. So for years, autism was just a funny bit on stage, part of her stand-up. But off stage, Janet had a day job. And what was happening there would turn out to be not so funny. Offstage, Janet had found what she thought was the perfect job. She was an accountant, worked her way into it after being a bookkeeper for a plumbing company right out of college. She liked accounting because she was essentially a problem solver, looked at ledgers, Excel spreadsheets, pointed out where there were errors. And her boss loved her. Because Janet got her job done quickly and efficiently. No small talk, no bull. She even got raises regularly. That is, until one day, she got a new boss, one who liked small talk, wanted more group meetings, more socializing amongst coworkers. Early on, this new boss asked Janet to meet one-on-one so they could get to know each other.
1: And she said, you know, I have two kids. I enjoy hiking. And then she turned around and showed me her two kids with a... She turned around and picked up a framed picture of her two kids and went to hand it to me. And I just said I could see that from here. When I walked into her office, I saw the pictures of her kids. I immediately knew when I walked into her office, she has two kids. They're about 12 years old. The boy's older than the girl. Okay, cool. I know all this
0: Clocked.
1: Information.
0: I know this. I got it.
1: And then she just tells me verbally and then hands me the picture. And I'm like, I already know this. Like, why are we talking about this? You have a picture. That's why you have a picture on your desk. It's so that people don't start asking you if you have kids because there's a picture on your desk.
0: Janet talks in her act about how things started to sour for her in the workplace.
2: And I was having a hard time at work at the time. I was having a hard time at work because of my personality. Yeah, they said I was rude at work. Yeah, they said I had bad tone. They said I had bad tone in my emails. I was like, how could you have bad tone in an email? I wasn't singing. I was like, you people need to relax. I told my boss to relax during a performance improvement plan.
0: And even though she joked about it on stage, it was serious. It seemed like she might lose her job. And what made it so difficult was that it felt like she wasn't being asked to improve her work. She was always good at that part. It was like she was being asked to change her personality, her fundamental way of being, which, how do you even go about fixing that? She became so anxious and stressed about it, she took medical leave for a while, hoping she could figure out a solution. And then she went to talk to a doctor about what that might look like. Like a more private desk away from the chatter of the office, the ability to sit out those meetings with large groups of people. She asked the doctor if he could help her ask for these accommodations, and he said, those sound like what you'd ask for if you were autistic. Again, that label. Janet decided to look into a diagnosis again, this time because the need had become dire. Janet goes for her first official autism test, which this time was an actual real deal test. Testing for autism, by the way, is complex because there's no blood test. Instead, there are usually multiple sessions during which the tester is looking at social interactions, sensory issues, repetitive behaviors, or fixated interests. And then they take all of this into account to assign a diagnosis, which is what Janet went through this time.
2: I don't know if anybody's ever had one. It's like this whole thing. It's like a three-day thing. You like look at pictures of people and they're like, they look happy. They look sad. And they send surveys. And I was perfect. I had everything perfect. And I didn't get the diagnosis. Like I said, I didn't get it. And he knew I wanted it too. And I didn't get it. And I'll tell you what happened. At the end of the day, the guy, he just came back. And he just looked at me right in the eye. Which I did not care for. I swear, he just looks at me right in the eye and he goes, you are so close. I swear to God, he goes, you're so close. You just didn't quite hit all the criteria. And the criteria I didn't hit, the only reason why I'm not autistic according to him is because the tags in my shirts don't bother me. Yeah, I don't have sensory issues. I was pissed. I was all ready to go back to work and be like, hey, I don't have to look at you. It's not that I'm rude. It's that I don't understand. It turns out I'm just rude. You can tell that I'm rude because the tags in my shirts don't bother me. And that's the difference between rude and autistic. It definitely felt like I had no choice but to change. And
1: It felt like I had no choice but to start playing the game, which is talking about the weather and saying hi to people. And I did like start learning people's kids' names.
0: How long do you feel like you were able to keep that up at that job specifically?
1: Like 3 months. My brain just wasn't, it's so hard to describe it. It's probably what dementia feels like, in that you know this isn't hard, but your brain just can't do it. Like, I just couldn't function.
0: Janet cycled through several corporate jobs after that. She said she'd do well, but then hit a wall as the demands of interacting and socializing would increase. She'd have to quit or face being fired. That's the cycle Janet's been in for the last decade, trying to avoid situations in everyday life that would make her uncomfortable, but then when they do happen, talking about them on stage for laughs and how she still can't get a diagnosis. So she's just kind of been toughing it out. Until recently, when she had an experience that flipped her thinking about everything. She took a kid to the movies, a kid she was babysitting,

0: kid, like, stop touching me. Like, stop cuddling with me. Stop showing me affection. Like, it just doesn't feel good on a human level as a person to not want to cuddle with a little kid. And for that to be an overwhelming experience.
1: She told all this to her current therapist. And her therapist said to her, I think we should revisit getting a diagnosis. I think it's right for you, and the other testers got it wrong. Janet was ready to stop blaming herself, so she agreed.
0: It was very much a, maybe there's nothing wrong with me, maybe my brain is just wired different, and maybe I need to not beat myself up.
1: And that's when I interviewed Janet, when she was trying, yet again, to get a diagnosis. When I talked to her, it was right before she was about to find out her results. When they did finally come in, she was standing outside a bar. It was 11 p.m. She opened an email with a report. And then, the next night, she went on stage in Portland, Maine, and dropped the news.
0: And the lady was like, I don't know what's going on, but you're definitely autistic. She was like, you're autistic because you are interested in people and you're just not interested in things that are boring. And you're not interested in boring people who don't do puzzles correctly. And she said I have a rigid personality. I'm rigid. And I said, I'm not rigid, I'm just most of the time right. And we talked about how my least favorite thing my therapist says is sometimes my therapist will be like, hey, two things can be true. And I'll be like, yeah, I agree, two things can be true, but in this case, one thing is true.
1: The next time I see her, she tells me she's pretty stoked about it, but not for the reason I thought. She tells me about a recent experience interacting with a woman in a class she's taking.
0: I sit in a specific seat every day, and I walked in, and she was sitting in my seat, and she said to me, I'm sitting in your seat, do you want me to move? And I said, no, it's okay, I'll sit over here. And she was like, are you sure? And we had this, like, back and forth, and I actually said, actually, I really want to sit in that seat, can you move? And she moved, and she wasn't upset at all, she was perfectly fine with it. And I've just never felt that scene before where somebody's sitting in my seat, they saw my face, they saw I was distressed, they didn't see it as a control thing, or like I'm taking it they didn't take it personally that I was like, you're in my seat. It felt very good. And there's no way she knew I was autistic. There was just something about the way I approached it, which is that I understood, I think 6 months ago, I would have said, she's an asshole, she's sitting in my seat, what's wrong with her? Why would she sit in my seat? I would have taken it personally, like she was f***ing with me, or she was messing with me by sitting in my seat, opposed to knowing that it's something that I'm specifically sensitive about, that I want to sit in the same place. So, yeah.
1: It seems like it brings up a lot of emotion for you.
0: Yeah, it's weird. It's like a different way of feeling seen, even without telling people about the diagnosis. And there's something different. I don't know exactly how I'm approaching people differently, that they're not taking it personally, that their behavior is affecting me. I had no idea that it would be so different.
1: Mm-hmm.
0: And I didn't realize that you don't even have to tell people. I'm just, the way I'm approaching people is different.
1: It's true. When we sat down for this last interview, we were waiting for the studio to be set up, and she said, I'm fine if we don't make small talk while we wait. Pretty matter-of-factly. And I understood. So we sat there in a very comfortable silence. Janet McNamara is a comedian. You can watch her full special, Not Smart Enough, on YouTube.
2: Hey, Janet.
3: Yes, Brad.
2: I've got something to say.

I really love the skillful way you beat the other girls to the bride's bouquet.

0: 3, The Last Description. You know, when you get down to it, labels are just our way of pointing out what we think is remarkable about other people. That's writer Alfred Jung Lee's argument. He's been thinking a lot about what we notice in each other, especially as he tries to describe someone very close to him. Here's Alfred.
1: Not long ago, I was reading, in a magazine profile, a description of a person who, quote, has a prodigious white beard, wavy gray bangs, and dark, beetling eyebrows. A photo of the person was included, and as I looked, I admired the efficiency of the description. It did not say that the man had two arms and a nose. These details were assumed. Reflecting on this, it occurred to me that when one describes a person, one is also describing how that person deviates from the norm. What makes them different from everyone else? Recently, someone I never met was supposed to pick me up from an airport in the Midwest, and I offered a succinct description of myself. Asian guy with too much luggage, I texted. I walked out of the airport, towing two suitcases, a carry-on, and a backpack. I heard a stranger shout my name. I was recognized before I'd even made it to the curb. Description draws attention to what is different about a thing. Asian guy with too much luggage is a good description in Cedar Rapids, less so in Seoul. The greater the focus on what is most different, the better the description. In an online support group I attended for spousal loss, people often describe their dead spouses. The descriptions usually followed a formula. The points of variation included their job. The dead spouse was an accountant, a store manager, a healthcare worker. In personality, they were stubborn or loved to joke. There was a woman who had liked motorcycles, a man who had been a tender father to kids who were not biologically his own. Sometimes we shared pictures. Even as I looked at the pictures and listened to the descriptions, I found it hard to understand that they were once alive. When someone described their spouse as stubborn, I took it to mean their spouse had been more stubborn than the average person, but I wasn't sure what this really said. Most of a description goes unsaid. Lately, my reality has transformed without my noticing, and I have been struggling to describe it. My father called me the other day from Korea, and it gave me a chance to try. I described the weather in my new hometown in the Midwest, the one where I'd been picked up at the airport, saying that it was in the 70s at the moment, late in the afternoon, that I was 10 minutes from campus, where I decided to go back to school for a writing program, and that the city was hilly and not flat. He asked about my new friends and classmates, and I told him what I've been telling everyone. Mid-20s to late 30s, everyone seemingly smart and nice. I told him about my studio apartment, that there was enough room, that it got good light, about the places I could walk to from the apartment. But there was something else hovering over our conversation. Another picture that was not being described. It was what my life would have looked like if things had gone according to plan, and how this current situation, far from anywhere I'd ever imagined, may or may not have differed from that plan, which might also inform whether or not I was doing okay, and, therefore, whether or not my father needed to worry. It was this second picture, this other life that we were talking around, and the extent to which my present life may or may not have varied from it, that our conversation was also about. I remember one time when I felt I understood something about one of the other dead spouses. Instead of her spouse, a woman described an electric razor. It had belonged to her husband, and he had used it on many mornings. She used to hate the noise, but now that he was dead, she missed the sound of the stupid thing when she woke up. Somehow, he came alive to me then, though this detail was routine and did not distinguish him. She held the razor in her hand and flipped it on for us. People want to know what she looked like. Children, especially, want to see pictures. But in the last 5 years of her life, my wife's most noticeable characteristics were often related to either cancer or treatment. She lost and regrew her hair more than once, and sometimes wore a rotation of wigs, none of which quite suited her. She gained and lost large amounts of weight, and over time her face swelled. When one looks at a picture of her from these years, one often sees a sick person before anything else, while at other times one sees someone vibrant and healthy. I am not sure which version to describe. More variables. She was 28 when she was diagnosed with stage 4 cancer, 33 when she died. Her driver's license says she was 5'6" and 115 pounds, with brown hair and green eyes, although the weight was incorrect, perhaps one of those things she'd felt out as a teenager and carried over for years. It became correct again as she sickened, and then dropped well below that number. In my memory, her eyes are more brown than the green that was documented. I could say that when she was healthy, her hair was thin, often not much longer than shoulder length, sometimes worn with a headband and usually not long enough to tie up, although I can't even be sure about this last part without checking photographs. When she was young, her dad used to tease her about having a big head. Sometimes I offer that she was white, but usually I wait until the question is asked. Sometimes I envy the white person with a dead spouse, of whom the question would be less likely to be asked. In her eulogy, I described the thing about her that I found most distinctive. The way the air around her would transform and still, and her entire body react when she felt something deeply. Whether she was encountering a view of the ocean, the dye of a fabric, a memory. In these moments, she might whisper or cry, and I felt that if I touched her skin, she would dissolve into vapor. In those moments, I could also see the young child who had been too sensitive to the world. In family lore, she had been a problem child, emotional and inconsolable, prone to tantrums. A sense of injustice followed her throughout her life, and still got the better of her sometimes. Perhaps for this reason, she was a quick and firm judge of character. She gave me a list of people she did not want at her memorial. I can also describe those less obvious distinctions that reveal themselves only after long periods of attention. That she tilted her head slightly as a greeting when she walked towards someone she knew. That in her sleep, she raised her arms into the air and slowly scratched one and then the other. That she became nervous and reached for my hand when an airplane was about to take off. Yet increasingly, these details feel irrelevant. As time passes, she becomes more, to me, the things that made her just like other people. I think of two arms and two ears, and a nose that sometimes ran. She owned socks and scarves. Wrapped a towel around herself after a shower, wrote cards, rode the bus, walked around puddles, opened and closed curtains, listened and asked questions, got hungry and tired, sometimes wore sneakers. She was like anyone else, which is to say that simply by breathing, she created life and atmosphere. This increasingly seems to me the point. The description of the thing itself, rather than what makes it different. I will try to describe one of the happiest days of my life. My partner and I are leaving the hospital. She has been through her first year of surgery, recovery, drug treatment. She holds in her hand the printout of a radiology report. It describes scanned images of her body, of her head, chest, abdomen, pelvis. The report, for each of the four scans, gives the following descriptions. Unremarkable. Unremarkable. Unremarkable. Unremarkable. On this day, there is nothing about her worth describing.
0: Alfred Jung Lee is a writer in Iowa City. This essay was originally published in The Believer. Our version was produced by Diane Wu.

0: Well, today's show, the person holding the label of producer was me. I was edited by our executive editor, Emmanuel Barry. The people who put today's show together include Fia Benin, Dana Chivas, Emmanuel Jochi, Cassie Howley, Adrian Lilly, Seth Lind, Molly Marcello, Andrea Marks, Catherine Raimondo, Stowe Nelson, Nadia Raymond, Anthony Roman, Ryan Remery, Ruby Schwartz, Alyssa Shipp, Christopher Swatala, our managing editor, Sarah Abdurrahman, our senior editors, David Kestenbaum and Nancy Updike. Special thanks this week to Betsy Johnson, Alan Phillips, Lindsay Nader, and Marta Chmielewicz at Autism Speaks, Corey Andreas, Seyun Gong, Leading Age, Melissa Honig, Evelyn Marte, Amina Dubuisson, Eve Vila, and the other workers on TPS who shared their experiences with us. 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Thanks, as always, to my boss, Ira Glass. He's off this week working on his new radio show, That American Life. He says our show is old news.
1: I'm like, I already know this. Like, why are we talking about this?
0: I'm Tobin Lowe. Ira Glass will be back next week with more stories of This American Life.

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It's Sunday Spice of Life here on WOJB. I'm Jeffrey Jones, sitting in for Big K this afternoon. Music from War there from 1976. Summer. Tommy James and the Shondells with Crystal Blue Persuasion from their Crimson and Clover release, 1968. And that was the Young Rascals at the top of the set with Groovin' from 1967. 12 and a half minutes past 1 o'clock. We have overcast skies and 70 degrees here at La Couture, 70 at the airport as well. Calling for partly sunny skies, a little bit of clearing this afternoon with highs around 79 degrees, upper 70s, around 80, I guess. Northwest winds around 10 miles per hour, gusting as high as 20. Patchy fog in the overnight, more towards morning, otherwise mostly clear, a low in the 50-degree range, and some patchy fog lingering Monday morning, and then sunny skies and an afternoon high in the low 80s. Again, we have 70 right now here at La Couture. 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From 1962, this is Richie Barrett and Some Other Guy.

Music from the Kinks here on WOJB, 1966, dedicated follower of fashion, and some music from the Third Bardo in there as well. I'm 5 years ahead of my time. Their only single, released 1967 on Roulette Records. The Yardbirds, Heart Full of Soul, from their Having a Rave Up with the Yardbirds. That was the U.S. album that was included, 1965 that came out. Richie Barrett in there, too, from 1962, leading things off. Bit of a deep track for the Atlantic Vaults. Some Other Guy. It's 24 and a half minutes past one. I'm Jeff here on the Sunday Spice of Life. I'm sitting in for Big K today. I'll be back again next month. 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A recent single up next from St. Paul and the Broken Bones here on, I'm not going to say Patchwork, it's Spice of Life. This is Mess I Made here on WOJB.

That's Peter Tosh here on WOJB from his 1983 album, Mama Africa. That was Johnny B. Good. Of course, we're raving up a little bit of Chuck Berry there. Third World in there as well from 1977. 96 Degrees in the Shade, the album. That was 1865, 96 Degrees in the Shade. Leon Bridges, Your Love is Electric. That's from the new one called Happiness Anytime, and a new single from St. Paul and the Broken Bones as well. Mess I Made, that's from the Proxy EP. Yeah, it's 19 minutes in front of 2 o'clock. I'm Jeff. I'm with you here on Patchwork, and I'm sorry. I'm just getting my shows all mixed up. This is Spice of Life, and I'm sitting in for Big K today here on WOJB. Ignite Dispensary and Cigar support

Michael Kiwanuka from Love and Hate from 2016. That's One More Night. Also Pond with a new one, Terrestrials, and a track called Skyworks. We heard Joan Armatrading going back to 1983 for the album The Key and Drop the Pilot. It's 6 minutes in front of 2 o'clock. I'm Jeff, and this is Sunday Spice of Life here on WOJB, sitting in for Big K. This afternoon, we have some Kisa Cola coming up in just a little bit, and another 3 hours together here this afternoon on Spice of Life. 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Information at 715-638-5102. So you can say, I care, I carry Narcan. WOJB On the Road has another event coming. Again, thanks for everybody who came out to the Portage this past Friday afternoon for the Friday show live from the Portage. That was a blast. And our next On the Road event, presenting Kisa Cola and Gary Farmer in concert on September 5th, Saturday, September 5th, at the Potter's Shed in Shell Lake. 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

0: Music from Rich Mattson and the North Stars. That's called Rendezvous with a Star. From Wake Up Songs, released just this past year. Gary Farmer and the Troublemakers with Make a Change from Lucky 7. And that was Keith Cicola. And Wild Band of Indians going back to 1999 for the album Finger Monkey. And one of the few versions of Innocent Man that he's recorded and released. Keith Cicola, Gary Farmer, and Rich Mattson and Jermaine Gemmerling all performing together on the 5th of September at the Potter's Shed in Shell Lake. It's WOJB On the Road, welcoming Anishinaabe songwriter and musician Keith Cicola, Cayuga First Nations actor, director, and musician Gary Farmer together in concert with special guests Rich Mattson and Jermaine Gemmerling, hailed as the Johnny and June of Northern Minnesota. That's, again, September 5th at the Potter's Shed in Shell Lake. $25 admission. Showtime is 7 o'clock and doors open at 5:30. You can reserve your tickets right now at wojb.org. wojb.org. Going to be a great time, a great show at the Potter's Shed. So hope you're all with us there to welcome Keith and Gary and Rich and Jermaine. I'm Jeff. 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I'm Jeff. Spice of Life continues with some Van Morrison from 1979. Are you on the wavelength? You're on WOJB.
1: This is a song about

That's Alabama Shakes with their new one, I Must Be Dreaming, a track called I Feel Hope Coming. They're going to be in the cities August 28th at Surly Brewing Company. New album from the Alabama Shakes. Also, the band, their 1970 album, Stage Fright, with the title track. And Van Morrison in there, too, from 78 with Wavelength. 26 minutes past 2. I'm Jeff, sitting in for Big K here on Sunday Spice of Life with you until the 5 o'clock hour. 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Annie Marie performs, and on August 22nd, that's this Friday and Saturday live music, on August 22nd, Acoustic Relapse performs. 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I'm Jeff. This is WOJB, and we are continuing with something from Elvis, a gentleman called earlier for in the first hour of this afternoon, and reminded me that today it was on this date back in 77 that Elvis Presley died. We're going to play some Elvis right now from his 1968 comeback special, Elvis Trying to Get to You, here on WOJB. I've been-

That's Rat Boys out of Chicago with Anywhere. That's from their latest release, Singing to an Empty Chair. Also, Alejandro Escovedo and Castanets from 2001. A Man Under the Influence. David Bowie in there as well.

Calling for mostly sunny skies this afternoon. I'm going to look out the window, see if the clouds are in fact burning away. Highs today right around 80 degrees. Overnight lows in the upper 40s, mostly clear skies in the evening, some patchy fog lingering in the morning hours, and sunny skies tomorrow, getting up into the low 80s. Monday night, looking at a chance of showers, lows in up in the mid-50s, and mostly sunny on Tuesday, mid to upper 70s for a high. 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Up next here on the Spice of Life program here on WOJB, we have music from James McMurtry from the album Just Us Kids. This is Hurricane Party.

It's coming up on 3 o'clock. You're listening to Spice of Life, the Sunday afternoon edition here on WOJB Reserve, Wisconsin. We are community-powered radio from Lacouturay. Sitting in for Big K this afternoon, I'm Jeff with you until 5 o'clock. Some Stones there from Beggar's Banquet, Jigsaw Puzzle, also Hooray for the Riff Raff, and Hawk Moon from the Past is Still Alive, 2024 release. And James McMurtry with Hurricane Party from Just Us Kids. 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It's minutes past 3 o'clock. I'm Jeff here in the Spice of Life. We had a suggestion for this one, music from Sam and Dave, here on WOJB.

Continuing the dynastic legacy of the Womacks. The Womack sisters, granddaughters of Sam Cooke, nieces of Bobby Womack. You went away too long from their self-titled album just out on Daptone Records. We heard Wilson Pickett in there, too, from 1966. 99 and One Half Won't Do. And Sam and Dave, by suggestion, leading off that set. I thank you. I think it was 1968 that came out. 10 and a half minutes past 3 o'clock. We have 71 here at Le Coup d'Orée. We could see a little bit of thinning in the cloud cover later on this afternoon. 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They serve up fuzz, reverb, and earworm melodies in multiple genres. 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Let's continue with some Wilco, going back to the 1995 debut, AM. This is Passenger Side. You're on WOJB.

Music from the Doors, 1970s, Morrison Hotel, Roadside Blues here on WOJB. Golden Earring before that, Radar Love from their album Moontan from 73. And we heard Amy Mann in there as well. 2008, the release called Effing Smilers, and a track called Freeway. Passenger Side from Wilco from AM, their 1995 debut record. It is 3:29. You're listening to Spice of Life here on WOJB, sitting in for Big K. I'm Jeffrey Jones with you until 5 o'clock. Coming up at 5, it is Science Friday. No, I'm sorry. It is Big Picture Science at 5 o'clock on Sunday evenings, and then at 6 o'clock, it's Jazz at OJB with Michael Pilhofer. That's all coming up this evening here on WOJB, so keep her tuned. 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We have television up next here this afternoon from the album Marquee Moon. This is Venus here on WOJB.

Blondie from Heat to the Beat, 1979. That's Dreaming here on WOJB. It's Spice of Life here this Sunday afternoon. I'm Jeff, sitting in for Big K. He'll be back again next month. Patti Smith Group doing The Birds from the album Wave, 1976. That was So You Want to Be a Rock and Roll Star. Television with Venus from Marquee Moon leading off that set from 1977. It's 17 and a half minutes in front of four. I'm Jeff again here on the Spice of Life this afternoon till five. WOJB On the Road is thrilled to welcome Anishinaabe singer, songwriter, and musician Keith Sekola and Cayuga First Nations actor, director, and musician Gary Farmer together in concert.

June of Northern Minnesota. Get your tickets now at wojb.org. Again, that is WOJB on the road, presenting Keith Sekola and Gary Farmer September 5th at the Potter's Shed in Shell Lake. This is Keith Sekola and Wild Band of Indians from 1999. The album's called Finger Monkey. This is Snake Handler on WOJB.

That's Rich Madsen and the North Stars with In Flight from their 2021 release Skylights. Also Gary Farmer and the Troublemakers, Cadillacs Don't Care from Lucky 7. And Keith Cicola and Wild Band of Indians going back to 99 from Finger Monkey and Snake Handler. Rich and Jermaine from the North Stars are joining Keith and Gary for the WOJB On the Road, presenting Keith Cicola and Gary Farmer in concert September 5th at the Potter's Shed in Shell Lake. Again, showtime is 7 o'clock. Doors open at 5:30. Admission is $25. 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Tom Petty from Wildflowers, taking us into the 4 o'clock hour. 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

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This year's lineup includes Southern Avenue, Charlie Parr, The Steel Wheels, Blue Moon Marquee, and more. Tickets and information at porkiesfestival.org. We just heard from Chastity Brown. That was Backseat from Sing to the Siren or Sing to the Walls. And Sorka Richardson in there as well. Illinois again from the new one, Draw the Outline. And some Tom Petty with his solo album, Wildflowers from 1994. And Crawlin' Back to You. I'm Jeff. I'm with you till 5 o'clock this afternoon here on WOJB. We are broadcasting from Le Couture, streaming at WOJB.org. We are community-powered radio from Le Couture. Coming up, we have music from Sheryl Crow, If It Makes You Happy, here on WOJB.

Music from the Gourds. That is a track called All the Labor here on WOJB. Also, Steve Earle in there too. City of Immigrants featuring Faha in the Dark. That's from Washington Square Serenade from 2007. Julian Baker and Torres leading off that set. Actually, no, it didn't really lead it off. Just let off the hour. Sugar in the Tank from their album Send a Prayer My Way from last year. And we heard Sheryl Crow, who led off with If It Makes You Happy from her 1996 self-titled album on A&M. That's about 27 minutes past 4 o'clock. I am Jeff. It's the afternoon here. No, I'm sorry. It is. Sometimes I don't know where I'm at. It is Spice of Life here on WOJB. Depends on what day it is, I guess. This is community-powered radio from Lacuna Ray, also streaming at WOJB.org. 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Let's continue with some snowcaps here on WOJB. This is Waxahachie's Katie Crutchfield and her twin sister, Allison Crutchfield. This one's called Brand New City.

It's the Spice of Life here on WOJB. I'm Jeffrey Jones, sitting in for Big K this afternoon. Church and State from Brandi Carlile, from her 2025 release, Returning to Myself. And that was Wednesday. Before that, from their latest, Bleeds, we heard Bitter Every Day. And Snowcaps with Brand New City. So it's about 20 minutes in front of 5 o'clock. Coming up at 5, stay tuned for Big Picture Science, followed at 6 o'clock by Jazz at OJB. Michael Pilhofer, your host for the Jazz this evening. Stick around for great music here on WOJB. 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We have music from the Wallflowers to continue. Three Marlenas here on WOJB.

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Nico Case, Star Witness, also REM in that set, and some Wallflowers as well. 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Stay tuned for Big Picture Science, and then it's jazz on WOJB with Michael Pilhoff. We're going to go out with Alan Jackson and Jimmy Buffett. Thanks for listening. I'm Jeff, sitting in this afternoon for Big K, who'll be back again next week.

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4: Evolution may be efficient, but it is not perfect. Otherwise, why would our heads be perched where they are?
5: No engineer would possibly have designed the neck the way we have our necks.
4: And your foot may be functional, but it is not, hands down, the best bodily design.
6: When we look at this structure, we can be awed by its magnificence, but still take a step back and say, but if I was an engineer, there's no way I would have designed it like that.
4: Yet, even with these evolutionary glitches, our bodies are made to move. And good news, our muscles remember how to do it, even if we take a long break from using them.
7: If you start exercising again, those muscle cells remember how to grow, and they will get stronger faster than before.
4: From our heads to our feet, this episode of Big Picture Science looks at what moves us.

0: People get up at the crack of dawn for many reasons.
1: It is 6:30 in the morning. We are getting ready to leave.
0: But our producer Brian was not rising early to get to the office.
1: We're in Eugene, Oregon for the Eugene Marathon. I'm with my fiance Allie, and Allie is also running the marathon. Allie, how are you feeling? Any last thoughts beforehand?
2: What have we done?
0: We might be asking the same question if we also face the daunting task of running 26.2 miles, pushing the limits of what our feet, muscles, joints, and cardiovascular system can endure. But for many marathoners, hurling their bodies through space and with luck across the finish line also brings great joy. That makes sense. From our heads to our feet, our bodies are built for movement. Yet the human body is also imperfectly designed, as anyone with a stiff neck or aching back knows. So why did evolution produce these efficient yet imperfect bodies in motion? Welcome to Big Picture Science. I'm Molly Bentley. In this episode, we hear how we evolved to walk, run, dance, and even swivel our necks as we consider what moves us. It's an impressive achievement, having feet, knees, and legs with the strength and endurance to propel us along for 26 miles. But other, more modest parts of our body are no less remarkable.
3: My name is Kent Dunlap. I'm a professor of biology at Trinity College in Hartford, Connecticut. I'm a potter, and I make all sorts of vessels, but I got particularly interested in making vases, that is, pots that have necks, and began to see this constriction as both this locus of grace, but also of vulnerability. And those two equal sides of the neck really captured my attention.
0: Our language reflects this. Consider the many idioms we use to express vulnerability that, if they don't refer to our hearts, likely refer to our necks.
3: Bare your neck, or sometimes you stick your neck out in bravery, you offer your vulnerability, go for the jugular. That's one of my favorites. Or life can be such a pain in the neck. So in most cases, they're sort of speaking about the neck as a burden or a sense of vulnerability.
0: Without our necks, we would lose our heads. But necks do more than provide a secure patch for our noggins. As Kent Dunlap told Seth Shostak, they perform many functions, often simultaneously. For example, they allow us to turn our head while eating and breathing, and if that doesn't go smoothly, play a role in the mechanics of coughing. It's a catalog of impressive feats, he said, yet no one had written a book about the neck, which became his inspiration. Dr. Dunlap's book is called The Neck, A Natural and Cultural History.
3: Well, one of the things I think is absolutely remarkable about the neck is how many different kinds of things it does. Certainly what I'm doing right now, that is speaking. I think speaking is one of the most glorious things that the neck does. The sound is generated from our larynx, our voice box. And while it's true that other structures of our throat and our tongue and our lips and so forth modify the sound, it really all begins there in our voice box. The neck has so many different things that go on in there. It transports blood and air and breath. It has lymph nodes in there. It has our voice in there. But also, on the flip side, it's very vulnerable. And I think we all realize the vulnerability of it.
4: Yeah, well, I want to come back to that because that's a little bit surprising. You would think that by this point, evolution would have, you know, kind of taken out the vulnerability just to make sure that, you know, our genes get into the next generation. But that doesn't seem to have happened.
3: That's right. And no engineer would have possibly have designed the neck the way we have our necks. And part of that fallibility has to do with the fact that, just as I said, the neck does so many different things, and sometimes those different functions conflict with each other. So, for example, our neck to scan the environment has to be very thin, but when we have this thin structure there, all those vital tubes that go through there have to be very near the surface, so they're easily punctured or compressed or something. So one of the sources of the vulnerability is that it's hard to optimize everything at one time.
4: You know, we don't really pay that much attention to our necks. I mean, other than when I'm trying to put on a tie. But when they get sore, they're not working properly, well, we're aware of them then. You write that the construction of the neck is, and I quote, gloriously quirky and seemingly improvised. Give me a couple of examples that led you to that conclusion.
3: If you look at both our embryology and our evolution, early on, both in our fish ancestors and the early embryo, it's all laid out in this nice regular pattern. But then as embryonic development and as evolution proceeds, you just have all these different blocks of tissue that move around and that merge together and then get smeared together and so forth. And it doesn't seem like it's built by for optimal innovation. It seems more like it's sort of a sloppy renovation of the structure.
4: But isn't that true for most products that have, if you will, been produced by evolution? I mean, evolution's not a very good engineer, and many of the parts of our bodies are apparently very badly designed. A frequently cited example are our eyes, which have the best part of the retina entirely compromised by the optic nerve. So, you know, I think from the atrium's point of view, it's just a matter of, well, did it work? And it's not optimal, but if it works, it's good enough, right?
3: That's right. One of the things that's a little bit unique about the neck is that we are, the region behind our head evolved from our early fish ancestors, where that region was used in breathing. And so the gills were there in early fish. And of course, when vertebrates evolved onto land, we didn't use our that tissue for breathing. So all of these scraps that were left over in the region behind our head became all these other kinds of tissues, like our tonsils, our larynx, part of our tongue, and so forth. So it started with a very much of a hodgepodge of pieces of scraps left over from our fish ancestors.
4: Our neck is also a kind of an unparalleled conduit. Our trachea, which is for breathing, that goes through our necks. Obviously, the carotid artery and presumably many other arteries go through our neck because there's this brain on top of it, and that has to be supplied with blood and so forth. So there's a lot of pressure on the neck, so to speak, to do a whole bunch of jobs effectively and without interruption. Otherwise, you're dead, right?
3: That's absolutely right. And the quantitatively, the amount of movement that goes on in your neck is astonishing. So, for example, if you think about all the blood, all the air, and all the food and saliva that pass between your head and your torso, you know, on a given day, it's about 3,000 gallons of stuff, all weighing over a ton of fluid. So even on your laziest days, you move a ton of fluid through your neck. And now if you were out mountain climbing or bicycling or something, you would even move a lot more because, of course, your heart is pumping harder.
4: One thing that I note by simple observation about our necks is that, you know, it holds up our heads, but our heads can move around. We can survey the landscape in front of us by twisting our head. A lot of animals can't do that, either because they don't have necks or they just don't have that flexibility. This surely must have helped us in terms of evolution.
3: That's what zoologists generally point to in terms of the original selective advantage, and that is that when our fish ancestors were swimming around in the water, it actually didn't really do them much good to have a neck, because in water, you want to keep your head stabilized. But once you're on the land, there's a great advantage to being able to move your head around to see things. Zoologists have proposed that the big advantage of the neck is to be able to scan the environment while you're moving and look in one direction while your body is moving in another direction, or even look all around you while your body is stationary.
4: If you look back in terms of the evolution of Homo sapiens, I mean, how far back do you have to go in evolutionary history to find the first neck? Is there some critter that had the first neck?
3: Purportedly, one of the first fossils that have found that was the missing link between aquatic organisms and four-legged terrestrial organisms was a fossil found in Greenland named Tiktaalik. And this animal also seemed to show that separation between the head and the trunk. And so in the various earliest terrestrial vertebrates, there was signs of that neck about 375 million years ago.
4: Let's look at some other animals who have extraordinary necks. We'll start with the most obvious one, and that would be the giraffe. In the early books that I read as a kid, it said that giraffes had long necks because they were stretching their necks repeatedly to reach food sources high up in the foliage, high up in the trees. But that's not the way evolution works.
3: That's right, and that's sort of a classic example that you see in many, many textbooks, is the what on earth could have caused the elongation of this neck. And in one school of thought, there's this notion that the giraffes sought leaves higher up in the tree canopy and they willed their neck to stretch. But when Darwin and the idea of natural selection came around, they saw it in a different way. And that was that animals that had longer necks were better able to graze at higher regions, and those were the ones that survived drought and passed on their long neck genes to their descendants. But beyond that, it's also people have questioned this idea of the so-called high brows theory of the neck elongation, because when zoologists have looked out in the field to see whether giraffes, in fact, do browse very, very high during periods of drought, they just don't see that very often. But what they do see is them using their necks in sexual combat. That is, males will bash their heads and necks together when they're competing over females to mate with.
4: So, in other words, the neck is the product of sexual selection?
3: That's right. And there's lots of arguments about this, but probably in the end, it's probably a product both of sexual selection and natural selection.
4: I see. Well, it seems to have paid off. I mean, when I go to the zoo, a lot of the critters in the zoo, maybe with snakes accepted and some others, but, you know, they have necks. I mean, necks seem to be a good design.
3: They certainly do, and while giraffes have the longest living necks, they're certainly not the longest necks in history. Some dinosaurs had necks that were up to 50 feet long, that is about 13 meters and so forth. So the neck is a region which has shown enormous variability over evolutionary time.
4: What did long necks do for these dinosaurs?
3: Well, that too is a matter of debate, but many paleontologists believe that they submerge their whole body in water and then use their long necks to sort of scan out of the water and maybe hunt for prey on the shore of the lake. Certainly there are some long-necked creatures that lived completely in water, and they were evidently used their necks for grabbing prey that was zipping by them. They had big, ferocious, predatory teeth.
4: Another critter that has an unusual neck is the owl, because owls, at least some of them, are able to turn their necks around almost 360 degrees. You know, when you do that, you would think that would twist up all that plumbing that's in your neck, and you might just, you know, knock yourself unconscious because of lack of blood flow to the brain. How does a neck avoid doing that?
3: It's a good question, and you kind of wonder how a neck doesn't wring its own neck in a certain way. And a couple of modifications. One is that the big arteries which go up along the side of the neck are in spaces that go past through holes that are very large in diameter, and so they can stretch and move within that. Another way is simply the structure of the whole neck. So we tend to think of our neck swiveling just on a single axis going straight up and down. Owls have actually two different ways that they're moving their neck when they're turning their whole head. One is this twisting of the column, but also they move their head side to side by laterally bending their neck. And so not all of the motion is twisting, some of it is bending. And that relieves some of the tension that would occur on the spinal cord as well as those arteries that you mentioned.
4: And do they do it just, in search of prey or to avoid predators? Why are they doing this?
3: Probably for prey and as well as to avoid predators. But one thing to realize is that many owls are nocturnal predators. And to see little objects in very little light, they have enormous eyes for their body size. But without going into it in a lot of detail, these large eyes that they have are not big spheres, but rather they're big cylinders which fit into their head this way. The bottom line is that owls' eyes themselves, because they're cylindrical, cannot rotate around. And so in order to see all around, they have to move their head all the way. Humans see around us by both moving our eyes and our neck, but owls have to get all of that movement through their neck.
0: Kent Dunlap is a professor of biology at Trinity College and the author of The Neck, A Natural and Cultural History.

0: Next, for many of us, activities like typing on the computer are a pain in the neck. That may be the result of how we engage our muscles.
1: My brother is a physical therapist, and he tells me over and over again when I complain to him, my back hurts from sitting in a chair, my neck hurts, and he said, those are your muscles. They get tired, and so then you start recruiting other muscles that are not as strong, smaller ones, to kind of do all this work.
0: But issues also arise when we don't use our muscles enough.
1: Then you trace back to what they're doing every day or not doing. You know, we're sitting on our gluteus maximus instead of running with them. And then we lose connection to that muscle. We lose connection to the activation of that muscle.
0: That's all coming up as we consider what moves us in this episode of Big Picture Science.

0: Let's check in with marathon runners Brian and Allie as they head to the race.
1: Feeling good. We ate a lot of food. We're rested. We're rushing out the door a little bit.
0: Well, it sounds like they've done all they can to prepare to run 26 miles. But how are they holding up 4 hours and more than 50,000 steps later?
2: I just finished running the marathon. My calves and quads felt like stone for the last 8 miles, but I was able to finish. I did have to lay down for about 20 minutes afterwards, so we're now in search of beer and food. Allie, what muscles are you feeling the most right now?
3: Oh, my hamstrings, my heart.
2: Why your heart?
3: The tears, the sobbing that happens at the very end.
2: I was lucky enough to get to see Allie finishing, and she did have some very joyful tears as she was crossing the finish line.
0: It sounds grueling, but also enjoyable. Something compels our producer Brian Edwards and some of our listeners to run marathons, collapse afterward, recover, and sign up for another one. To understand this compulsive behavior and what drives any of us to want to run, bike, swim, or dance, Brian sought out someone who can provide insight.
4: My name is Bonnie Tui. I am a journalist and the author of several books, including On Muscle, The Stuff That Moves Us and Why It Matters.
0: Not only do they move us, our muscles are happiest when in motion. And when it comes to emotion, they are intertwined with self-expression. They run through our bodies from our heads to our toes. The smallest ones reside within our skin. But what exactly are muscles?
4: So muscles are a tissue, but they're also an organ. And so I think the statistic that I've heard is for most people, it's about 40% of our body weight on average. And so it is not only tissue that moves us, right? Quite literally, locomotion and all that, the three different kinds, cardiac, smooth, skeletal. But what I learned in the research of this book that I did not know before was that muscle is an endocrine tissue. So it is constantly talking. It's constantly secreting these signaling molecules that travel all around our body to tell other parts of our body to do things. All of these chemicals are washing through our bodies and talking to our brain and signaling to our brain, okay, be active, get bigger. Bulking up our muscles bulks up our brain, just like actually literally our hippocampus getting bigger, learning and memory center getting bigger in response to exercise. To me was so exciting because then it was something that tangible that I could say, this is how it works.
5: I think when I originally had thought about muscles, I would think about the big ones, the ones you're flexing, the ones you're moving with, but there are all these interesting little ones that, you know,
4: right,
5: act autonomously as well. And mm-hmm. I think you had the anecdote about when your hairs are standing on
4: edge.
5: That's like a little muscle, and wasn't it? It was like a ribbon wrapped around a bouquet. Was that the kind of the image that you used? I thought that was just so interesting. The tiny little muscles that are acting without us even knowing.
4: Exactly. Yeah. They're called the erector pili, right? These little fibers surrounding the base of the hair follicles. And I love thinking about, am I moving my hand in this way in front of you now? But I can't help but now see it the way like a porcupine's quills go up, or these little flowers kind of come up when you're A, cold, when you're B, scared, or when you're C, feeling like intense emotion. And really, honestly, by now, I can make goosebumps. Now, just even talking about erector pili, it is now a voluntary muscle for me, weirdly. But I love how these little muscle fibers are muscles that give us information about our state of being. Like, how am I feeling? And it's like, okay, I'm cold, or I'm scared, or I feel intense emotion. And I feel like that muscles are part of that conversation of being is very cool.
5: You know, one last basic thing here I think is good for us to cover is, you know, say we're flexing that bicep muscle or whatever it is. What is happening when we are, you know, activating our muscles as well?
4: So when we think about a bicep contracting or lifting a weight, it's really how our fibers, the actin and myosin are these protein filaments that kind of slide across one another. And I wish I could illustrate it to you, but it's almost like a sliding of like, you know, fibers on a loom kind of. And so when it contracts, it shortens. And when it relaxes, it lengthens. And really what is going on is that it's a transfer of energy, right? And so ATP, we kind of know, generally speaking, adenosine triphosphate, it is a molecule that actually is needed for this contraction process to happen. And interestingly enough, ATP is also needed, like when we think of rigor mortis, when that sets in when someone dies, that it's actually the absence of ATP that then causes this like stiffening to happen right after we die. So it's needed to activate and contract, but also to relax. And so it's this whole interesting chemical, biochemical process that happens. And it really is like, it's a signal of life, right? I mean, you need those muscles to contract to live, and all over your body, voluntary and involuntary.
5: And I can't help but point out, I think your loom image was very good, but you know, you're moving your fingers, you know, kind of crisscrossing them and putting them together and pushing them in and out. And maybe that image might, you know, help people kind of see what the muscle is looking like as well. But I thought that was very illustrative as well. So I think, you know, we've been talking a little bit about the, you know, the connection between our bodies and kind of some of the greater things that happen when we are using our muscles or moving our bodies. And I think something that I found quite interesting in the book was when you talked about the idea that there are certain movements of our body that are kind of universal emotional signs mm-hmm. between cultures and things like that. I was mm-hmm. wondering if you could kind of talk a bit about some of these things that maybe transcend the assumptions that we have about our bodies or the ways that they're moving.
4: I found just really fascinating material about emotion states in movement. And even Darwin had a lot to say about, in Darwin's text about animals and emotions, including people, that he could not help but notice that we are given to various purposeless movements mm-hmm. when we are moved to joy. So kids jumping for joy, dogs bounding, horses frolicking. And it is that we both, that is an expression of an internal state, but also his point was that it feels good to move. When you haven't been moving for a while, the muscles themselves moving is a pleasure. And so it's like this two-way street of we are moved to move from feelings that we might have, but also that actually getting up and moving can bring us to that emotion, to that joyful place.
5: There's the great anecdote, you know, non-human, I think, about whales jumping out of water and the amount of energy that takes. And
4: right.
5: how it seems to be that, you know, they just get a lot of joy out of doing that. And that may be one of the reasons that they're doing it. But I was wondering if we could talk about the flood of hormones and things mm-hmm. that do go through your body mm-hmm. when you are moving and exercising and
4: right.
5: using your muscles.
4: Right. So, you know, when we start exercising, even just after a couple of minutes, like all of these chemical changes are happening, flowing through your body. So our immune response is regulated. Inflammation is also kind of tamped down. Our mood is enhanced through various hormones surging through our system. All of these endocannabinoids and dopamine, and it's like controlling pain too. Like a pain response is often like when we're moving, we don't feel pain as acutely as when we're still. And all of these changes that happen, you know, our metabolism is ramped up, heart rates go up, all of that movement and circulation of all of these chemicals is so beneficial to our mood, our state of being, our cardiovascular system, our brain health.
5: I was really, you know, super excited when I was reading the book that, you know, you touched on the Eugene Marathon, which I had just ran a month ago with my wife. And, you know, Eugene is kind of this legendary running town, and I'd love to get into endurance and endurance sports.
4: Absolutely.
5: And how it affects the muscles. So, you know, when I was running my first marathon here in New York City, there's kind of this idea, and maybe you've heard about it, that, you know, the marathon is supposed to be it's a kind of a joke, but a 20-mile warm-up for a 6-mile race at the end of it. And the idea is that if you're feeling bad before mile 20, you might be in for a really bad time. So around like mile 13, I could start to feel like core was tightening a little bit, legs were getting a little bit heavy. I typically call them like stone legs in my mind. Like I could still move my legs. I'm not necessarily moving them any slower, but it's almost like I'm starting to forget that my knee is there, and it's just like one, you know, stick that's just being dragged back and forth. And my calves cramped up around mile 23, and I was kind of hobbling my way towards the finish line. And I think that's not an uncommon story in endurance sports. Can we talk a little bit about, you know, how are muscles able to withstand, you know, just that prolonged beating that they're getting when you're subjecting them to, you know, exercise for hours at a time?
4: You know, I think a lot of that comes down to nutrition, kind of being able to feed your, you know, muscles, as you know, are calorically expensive, right? And so if when we use them, we have to make sure that we replenish the calories. And one of the facts about the human body is that we are really built to move, and we are built to move for long distances over a long period of time. And so certain muscles in evolution have enabled our great success as a species on this planet. And, you know, that muscle is the gluteus maximus, the butt muscle. And, you know, no other animal on the planet has such a large gluteus maximus. And so it has really enabled us to run for a long distance, run for a long distance efficiently and without injury. That means that we can keep it up. We can keep it up for a long period of time. But obviously, the muscles are fatigued when you do run out of calories. And it's like if you run out of your carbohydrate stores, then you start to eat your muscle. You actually start to break down your own muscles.
5: I think that's one of the gnarliest thing about it. Yeah,
4: it's so
5: your body just starts to eat itself, essentially.
4: And to kind of think about how you start to break down your muscles for energy is so interesting to me, because you're like, okay, I'm using my muscles to do the thing. And yet, when I run out of energy, I need to eat my muscles in order to keep going. It just is like I think about it a little bit as an Ouroboros. Staying eating its tail.
5: A topic that's fascinated me for a long time and was in the book, and so I was very happy to read more about it. And that's the idea of muscle memory, but not in the way I think that people think about muscle memory. So can we kind of talk about that concept?
4: And, yes. Yeah. This was one of the most exciting things I discovered and learned about through the course of writing the book. So most of the time we think of muscle memory, we are not talking about the muscles themselves, the tissues themselves. What we're talking about are patterns that live in our motor neurons, right, which control our muscles. So classic examples, riding a bike, you don't do it for a while, but you've done it all this time as a youth. And so even after decades, you can kind of like pick it up again, because even though the movement might feel a little like wonky at first, you immediately fall back into it because that pattern has been sort of like baked into your memory. And then there's epigenetic, which I think is so interesting. So epigenetic muscle memory. So epigenetics, most of us, many of us are familiar with, is it's not that the genes themselves change. It's that our environment causes certain genes to turn on and off or be expressed more or less, right? So things that happen to us and that we experience over our lifetime affects this epigenetic memory. And so our muscle cells, you know, after exercise, certain chemical changes will have happened so that the genes that are associated with muscle growth are turned on. And so after, again, some months, even maybe even years, we're not really sure, that even this hiatus over like injury or illness, if you start exercising again, those muscle cells remember how to grow. And they remember all of the processes, and they will grow and get stronger faster than before.
5: The idea is really fascinating. And I think it's such an optimistic idea as well. It's kind of the idea of, like, you know, and this is kind of how I would sum it up, I guess, but, you know, and correct me if I'm wrong, but it's essentially that, you know, once we have exercised and exercise regularly, our bodies remember that. And even if we stop, they will kind of kickstart and get much faster back to where you were because your body remembers it, essentially.
4: Yeah, and I think that's also quite encouraging. So especially all of us need rest, right? Again, to repair and to grow again. But I think also, you know, to not be so hard on yourself when you can't do something for a while, like for whatever reason that is. And then to know that because muscles are so adaptable, these tissues are incredible, like they're changing minute to minute, and they can respond so well and so quickly to changes that you make in your routine, in your movement, that you're always going to have that capacity for change. And I think that's really cool.
5: So finally, I think it'd be fun to touch on, if, you know, we have somebody who's listening, has been inspired by all of this, wants to, you know, start flexing their muscles in some way or the other, what is your favorite exercise for somebody to start?
4: Honestly, it's what their favorite movement is. I mean, I have actually had a lot of people asking me this because they're like, I want to move again. I want to remember what it was like to do that because I haven't had this habit in so long. So how do, it requires some activation energy, right, to get there. And so for me, like, because joy is such an important part of movement. So back to Darwin, right? So what was the thing before you stopped moving regularly was the thing that really got you going? Like, was it riding a bike? Was it, you know, jumping rope? Was it, like, as it was for a lot of these double Dutchers I talked to for this book? I mean, these women were always jumping double Dutch as girls and hadn't jumped in decades and started this when they were middle-aged, like this double Dutch group that now has taught thousands and thousands of people to jump rope. I mean, I just think that's joy. Like, that is something that is motivating, it's purposeful, and also it's like you can't help but smile and be so happy when you're doing it and watching it. And so it's like just to remember what it is that you bodily really did enjoy at an earlier point in your life.
5: Well, Bonnie, thank you so much for speaking with us today.
4: Thank you. It's a pleasure to be here.
0: Bonnie Tsui is a journalist and the author of On Muscle, The Stuff That Moves Us and Why It Matters.

0: When you kick off your shoes at the end of the day and rub your sore feet, you may not be receptive to hearing what a feat of evolution our feet are. After all, if we had evolved to have ostrich's feet, we could have avoided aching arches and swollen ankles. Podiatry would be an unknown concept. But then, we wouldn't be Homo sapiens.
1: My name is Jeremy De Silva. I'm an anthropologist at Dartmouth College and the author of First Steps, How Upright Walking Made Us Human.
0: After a long day on your trotters, you may be thinking that sitting down is the most humane option, but standing up is a defining characteristic of human evolution.
1: We are the only mammal that habitually, all the time, in our adult form, and many ways in our kid form as well, move on just our extended hind limbs, just our two legs, that we are bipedal. There are mammals out there that swing and swim, and mammals that move around on all fours. You look outside your window, you might see a squirrel or a dog or a cat moving on all fours. That's the typical way a mammal moves, but humans are unusual in the fact that we only move on our two limbs.
0: That's why if we see a dog or a bear standing on two legs, even briefly, we gawk and pull out our phone for a photo. Yet I would guess that for many of us, we take the act of walking for granted. We don't usually stroll around thinking, my goodness, this bipedalism is a remarkable thing. But Dr. De Silva says it is, beginning with the mechanics of it all.
1: It is a remarkable way to move. It's been called a controlled fall, that every time you lift your leg and take a step forward, you have to get that leg out in front of you or you are going to fall on your face. And then balance becomes this huge problem as well. If I were to design a chair for you to sit in, it would have four legs. And maybe if I got really good at it, I'd make a bar stool with three legs. But if you make a chair with just two legs, that's a really unstable structure, and you might sit on it and fall down, and that would be a pretty lousy chair. And so by standing on two legs, we have a balance problem. And so our joints need to be aligned, our muscles need to be active and ready to keep ourselves upright.
0: Now let's talk about what the motivation would be to walk around on two legs. But we once had tails, and would the tails have helped us balance the way that it does with animals who are walking on 4 feet? I'm thinking cats, for example.
1: Sure. And in the trees, there's good evidence that monkeys who have tails, apes do not, monkeys have tails, that those tails are important for balance in the trees. But what happened about 20 to 25 million years ago is the common ancestor of all of the apes, that would be us, chimpanzees, gorillas, orangutans, and gibbons, that common ancestor lost its tail. From a selective standpoint, we sort of wonder, well, why would you lose your tail? And one of the arguments is that apes, more so than monkeys, are more upright. They'll swing through the trees in an upright kind of way. And what that does is that pulls your inner organs, your digestive organs and reproductive organs downwards. Gravity is a powerful force. So what's happened, what's amazing, my students love this, is that the muscles of a monkey's tail, the muscles of a cat's tail or a dog's tail, we still have. They've just been re-recruited into the floor of the pelvis, the pelvic floor, the rim of the pelvic floor, which helps stabilize all the digestive and reproductive organs. We think that's what's going on with the loss of the tail.
0: So there had to be a pretty good reason why we came down from the trees and we started to walk around upright. So what was the advantage, the evolutionary advantage of doing so?
1: We don't know. It's one of the great mysteries in our science still, is what were the selective advantages to these early hominins, these ancient ancestors of ours, 6, 7, 8 million years ago. We have some fossil evidence that shows that they were beginning to take their first steps. We just really don't know why. One of the hypotheses is that by moving on two legs, it frees your hands. And by freeing your hands, you can carry babies, you can carry food to give to others, you could carry tools. We weren't making stone tools at that time. There's no evidence for that. But there might have been perishable material that they were making that doesn't show up in the archaeological record. Another hypothesis has to do with the energetics. By moving on two legs, especially if your limbs are extended, we use less energy when we're moving from point A to point B than a chimpanzee does. And that could have been selectively advantageous. There are many, many other hypotheses, some of which are untestable, I think. They're kind of fun to think about. The peekaboo hypothesis of seeing over tall grass or picking low-hanging fruit. All of these things might have contributed to some extent. But until we have a better fossil record to really work out the ecological circumstances under which our ancestors started moving on their two legs, then there's a whole lot of hand-waving going on as we're trying to figure out what exactly drove the origins of bipedalism in our earliest ancestors.
0: But there wouldn't be any of that hand-waving had we not become bipedal. That's the irony there.
1: Exactly, that's right.
0: But now let's talk about our feet when we walk. Now, there are 26 bones in the human foot. That seems to provide many points of vulnerability, but also redundancy. Why so many bones?
1: Chimpanzees have 26 bones in their feet. Gorillas have 26 bones in their feet. Orangutans have our closest living relatives all have 26 bones in their feet. We weren't invented from scratch. We share a common ancestor with chimpanzees, gorillas, and orangutans. We are a member of the great ape family, the hominoid family. And so we inherited anatomies from that ancestor, including those 26 bones of the foot. And those bones in a great ape's foot are really good at mobility, at using that foot more like we use our hand, grasping onto tree branches and propelling that large animal up into a dangerous environment, up into the trees. But our ancestors, as we started moving on the ground more frequently, on just those 2 feet, those 26 bones began to operate in a slightly different way. Instead of being so mobile, they evolved shapes and muscle attachments and ligaments that would stiffen up the foot. One of the really fun things about the comparison between a human foot and a chimpanzee foot is not only the fact that we have the same bones, the same 26 bones, we essentially have the same muscles as well. It's just that those muscles attach in slightly different ways, and those bones are shaped slightly differently, and it converts what was once a grasping organ, the ape foot, into an organ of propulsion. And that's the human foot, where the foot can be flexible and modify to uneven terrain, but then during propulsion, it can really push off the ground as this stiff, rigid lever. And that's one of the great adaptations of the human foot.
0: Jerry, that sounds pretty impressive. And yet, you have said that the foot is actually badly designed.

0: is that the number of bones in their feet has actually reduced. And that reduction of foot bones has eliminated some of the redundancy, and it has allowed the foot, in those cases, to be a much more effective propulsive organ, allowing an ostrich to run 40 to 45 miles an hour if it wants to, whereas no human has ever done that. No human has even come close to that.
1: Now, you said that an ostrich has fewer bones in its foot than a human, and I believe it has somewhere around 8 bones. Is it that
0: few? I think that's
1: right. Okay,
0: yes.
1: And humans have 26. So some of those bones have fused, and that seems like that would be more rigid, and that would be a detriment to running or to being able to be nimble with that foot. But it sounds like it's not. So I'm wondering you're jumping up and down. You're ready to tell us. But I'm wondering why that's an advantage.
0: I think what's happening with the ostrich foot is that they don't have many muscles, if any muscles in their foot at all. Whereas humans, again, have this foot filled with muscles. We actually have almost 30 muscles. Whereas all of that has been pulled away over evolutionary time in the lineage leading to birds, so that all they have are these sinuous tendons running down into the foot. And all the muscles are up into the haunches of the animal. And what that gives them is much better leverage. And so that leverage is going to allow them to use that foot as this propulsive organ in a much more effective manner. However, there are always trade-offs. There are always trade-offs in evolution. And that means that an ostrich is probably not going to be a good gymnast. It's not going to be a ballerina. So the kinds of fine movements that we can also do with our feet allow us to maybe have a greater range of abilities than something that just needs to get from point A to point B safely, which is what the ostrich is up to, and frankly, what our ancestors were probably up to millions of years ago as well.
1: So just to be clear, what is the poor design of the human foot?
0: I think what makes our foot relative to, say, an ostrich foot poorly designed is that the starting point was an ape foot that was well adapted for grasping in the trees, and then over the course of hundreds of thousands of years became adapted for propulsion on the ground. And not enough time has passed for this foot to become, again, sort of optimized for this kind of locomotion. And so I think we see the consequences of this in modern life with sprained ankles and collapsed arches and bunions, and that's a function of our shoe wearing, which may be a function of the fact that we have a relatively soft foot that's in contact with some tough terrain. Podiatry is a $1 billion industry, in part because of some of the problems that we have in our foot. And one of the magnificent things that I think we've discovered in the human fossil record are how many foot problems we see in individuals who have had sprained ankles, who have had a broken tibia and fibula, broken ankles, compression fractures of the heel. We see stress fractures as well. Life was hard for our ancestors, and foot fossils that we've recovered over the course of the last few decades reflect this.
1: When we talk about the limits of the human foot, I'm surprised you didn't say the big toe and the pinky toe, because if we're not stubbing one, we're catching the other on a corner of something. Why is that?
0: My God, right? We've all done it, and it's our ancestors did it too. There was an amazing collection of fossils that was discovered in South Africa a decade ago, deep within a cave of a brand new member of the human family tree known as Homo naledi, that lived around 300,000 years ago. And I studied the feet of this ancestor, or extinct relative of ours, I should phrase it that way, extinct relative of ours. And one of my colleagues noticed that one of the toe bones had a fracture, a healed fracture in it. And it's the kind of fracture that you'd see in somebody that stubbed their toe really badly. So they hit it against a rock and stubbed that toe. And we all know that feeling. It's a terrible feeling.
1: Well, speaking of the number 26, which is the number of bones in the human foot, it is also the number of miles in a marathon. And we've been discussing earlier in the show what's required by our muscles to run a marathon or to run at all. But Jerry, what is required by our feet? And is it basically how to walk, but we just speed that up a little bit?
0: No. Running is not fast walking. running is biomechanically

0: an entirely different way to move. What's really important with running mechanics are our springy tendons and the ability to store elastic energy in the Achilles tendon that attaches from our gastrocnemius or our calf muscle down into the back of our heel, or the arch of our foot. The arch of our foot is supported by muscle, and muscle is critical to it. And there are all these ligaments and tendons that are anchored in the bottom of the foot that are going to store, the tendons are going to store elastic energy and allow you to recoil and push off that next step. So one of the things that we can see in the fossil record is that a group of early walkers, a group we call Australopithecus, this is a member of this group would be the famous skeleton Lucy. She and her kind have all of the hallmarks of something that can walk very well. The knees, the hips, the feet, they left us footprints even. We can tell that they were efficient walkers. What they didn't appear to have was the full suite of features that we see in runners, that some of the muscle attachments would indicate that they didn't have, for instance, maybe the fully developed arch of the foot. Right, and it's with Homo erectus about 2 million years ago that we begin to see, not only from foot bones and fossils, but also from footprints, that they're walking in a way that's indistinguishable from humans today, and their anatomy is essentially the same as what those marathon runners have from the waist down, at least. So they would have all of the spring mechanics necessary to run those long distances, which allow them to increase their home ranges, to forage more efficiently, and probably not coincidentally, that's when we first begin to see the ancestors of our lineage expanding beyond the borders of Africa and even into Eurasia for the first time.
1: So somewhere between Lucy, 3.2 million years ago, and Homo erectus, around 2 million years ago, that foot evolved so our movement could include running. So does that mean, Jerry, that a Homo erectus could enter the New York Marathon? I mean, if he or she had the right outfit on, and blend in with the other runners, like our producer, Brian?
0: Well, from the neck up, it'd be tricky. Homo erectus still had a brain size that was at most two-thirds the size of a human today. The face structure would look a little different. But, you know, if you couldn't really see the person in front of you, you couldn't really see what they looked like, then yeah, I think you could enter a Homo erectus in the New York Marathon and they'd do just fine.
1: Well, Jeremy Da Silva, thank you so much for talking to us.
0: It was a real pleasure. Thank you, Molly.
2: From your ankles up, you show on me. Yes. But from the downs, exactly too much feet. Yes, your feet's too big. Can't stand you because your feet's too big.
1: Jeremy Da Silva is an anthropologist at Dartmouth College, and he is the author of First Steps, How Upright Walking Made Us Human.

This show would not be possible without the team of humans always on the move. Astronomer and producer Seth Shostak, senior producer Gary Niederhoff, and assistant producers Brian Edwards and Shannon Rose Geary. I am the executive producer of Big Picture Science, Molly Bentley. Also, a big thanks to our listeners and our Patreon supporters. The original music in the show is by Dewey DeLay and June Miyake. This episode of Big Picture Science that examines how we evolved to walk, run, swim, shake, rattle, and roll is called What Moves Us.

When's the best time to start having small talks with kids about underage drinking? It's not when they get their driver's license, or even when they start going to parties instead of sleepovers. It's around age 8. Yes, 8. When children start to form their first real opinions about alcohol. Don't let them figure it out alone. Having a lot of small, casual talks while you're making dinner, watching TV together, or running errands can make a big difference in a kid's health. It's easier than you think. Get talk tips, facts, and more at smalltalkswi.org.

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That was McCoy Tyner off the Today and Tomorrow record from 1964, featuring Jimmy Garrison on bass and Albert Heath on drums with the classic standard Autumn Leaves. And before that, we had the record from Two of a Mind featuring Paul Desmond and Jerry Mulligan. Paul Desmond with that classic, just sweet alto saxophone sound. And then, of course, Jerry Mulligan on baritone saxophone. And opening that set, Miles Davis from Bag's Groove from 1957 with the tune Olio. And the supporting cast on that record, of course, with Miles Davis at the trumpet, is Sonny Rollins on tenor, Horace Silver piano, Percy Heath bass, and Kenny Clark drums. I'm Michael Pilhofer. This is Jazz at OJB. I'll be with you here every Sunday from 6 to 9 o'clock. And a little twist for today's show, the middle hour, I'm going to be doing sort of a featured hour based around some, call it contemporary or just more current big bands. So we're going to be hearing a bunch of big band music in the middle of the set here from 7 to 8. 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Let's continue on with a little bit of Wayne Shorter. 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

Scrapple from the Apple, and you heard Sonny Stitt on alto on that tune, along with Oscar Peterson on piano. Roy Hargrove before that on the beautiful ballad Easy to Remember off the 1990 Diamond in the Rough recording. And we opened that set with Wayne Shorter off the Juju recording from 1965 with Reginald Workman on bass, Elvin Jones on drums, and McCoy on piano. 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They offer household furnishings, kitchen items, clothing for all ages, and plenty more. 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

2023, fairly new, with Vincente Archer on bass and one of my favorite drummers, Bill Stewart, on drums. Before that, we heard the John Coltrane Quartet with the song Bessie's Blues off the Crescent album, with just the powerhouse trio backing him up, McCoy Tyner on piano again here, Elvin Jones on drums, and Jimmy Garrison on bass. Remember, at the top of the next hour here, starting at 7 o'clock, big band. We're going to hear big bands for an hour. And I've sort of collected current big bands from the more recent century or so. So stick with me and hope you're going to enjoy that hour with me. 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I'm Michael Pilhofer, and you're listening to Jazz at OJB.

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All right, welcome to the Big Band Hour. That's what I'm going to call it here. So from 7 to 8, we're going to listen to big bands. But let me catch up here with the last two tunes you heard from that last hour. The last one was from Dance of the Elders ECM recording from 23 from guitarist Wolfgang Muthspiel, if I'm pronouncing that properly, with Scott Colley on bass and Brian Blade on drums, with the song Amelia.